0: not doing that today.
1: That is our second debut this week. It comes courtesy of American singer Masego. It's called Limerence, and it enters your countdown at number 19. Masego just wrapped up tour dates in Canada in support of his new album entitled Fix Your Face.

0: role model with High Hopes 3000 this week. It's number two. Sleep
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0: 5, 4, 3, 2, 1. 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She's got two shows there and one in Vancouver in October, folks. From Phoebe Bridgers' new album, this is Lost Boys. It's your new number one song right here on your CBC Music Top 20.
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11: This is CBC News for Newfoundland and Labrador. I'm Catherine Crummy. Good morning. The ongoing trade war between the United States and Canada is weighing heavy on the minds of union leaders amid Labor Day celebrations this week. The CBC's Abby Cole reports.
12: This Labor Day came with wet weather, but it didn't dampen the spirits of workers gathering at the Pleasantville Legion for a barbecue. Canadian Union of Public Employees NL President Sherry Hillier says this year, Labor Day comes at a critical time.
13: For workers in Canada being faced with the Trump war on trade, the labor movement understands something very important. An injury to one is an injury to all.
12: Canada's retaliatory tariffs against the United States take effect today. St. John's and District Labor Council President Michelle Reed says the trade war has made securing better pay even more important.
14: It has really exponentially negatively impacted each and every one of us that works. Our income is so much less when we have to pay out so much more at the grocer or at the gas tank. For our daily goods.
12: Well, the House of Assembly is set to reconvene on September 14th. That sitting will be focused on scrutinizing the new Churchill Falls deal. But when politicians return for their regular work on October 26th, union leaders say they will be watching for plans to address the cost of living crisis. Abby Cole, CBC News, St. John's.
11: NASA has just launched a brand new telescope into space. That will allow scientists to see at least 100 more times than the Hubble. It's called the Nancy Grace Roman Space Telescope, named after NASA's first chief astronomer, the mother of the Hubble. A Newfoundlander is among those working on the historic project. Susan Redmond is from Portugal Cove and has a PhD from Princeton. She is an optical engineer at NASA's Jet Propulsion Lab in Pasadena, California.
15: So Roman has two instruments, the wide field instrument and the coronagraph. The wide field instrument is a survey instrument, and so we'll be able to map a large fraction of the night sky during the 5-year nominal mission, and it can do this mapping about 1,000 times faster than the Hubble telescope.
11: A goal of the project is to study planets around other stars known as exoplanets and learn about dark matter. Redmond says the science data collected by the telescope will be available publicly. Musicians from this province are calling for more guardrails for artificial intelligence. This follows news of Canada's biggest music rights organization launching a lawsuit against an American AI company for alleged copyright infringement. CBC's Maddie Ryan has more.
16: There are consequences when you steal music.
17: Jennifer Brown is the CEO of the Society of Composers, Authors, and Music Publishers of Canada, which last week filed a lawsuit against U.S.-based Suno for allegedly training its AI model with music from SOCAN's repertoire. If SOCAN wins, they could be awarded $10 million on top of $20,000 for each instance of copyright infringement. There's a long way to go, but Newfoundland and Labrador musician Ben Chapman-Smith is already celebrating.
18: This AI generative technology in music especially, but any art, it's almost like the final step of just completely cutting the human soul out of that process.
17: Jacob Critch is a Billboard charting songwriter and software engineer from St. John's. He has worked with industry players using AI as a tool in music production, but even he says he's blown away by how far the technology has come.
19: I think still ethically, you shouldn't be able to take copyrighted material and do that willy-nilly. So there has to be guardrails, and I think there will be.
17: SOCAN says the next step is to wait and see how Suno responds before the suit goes to discovery. Maddie Ryan, CBC News, St. John's.
11: A longtime advocate is calling for the summer food fishery to be extended through the month of September, following yesterday's closure to make up for lost time. In a press release, Food Fishery Committee Chair Merv Wiseman says fishers on the west and south coasts have been shortchanged by the implementation of a seven-day-a-week fishery in other regions this summer. Wiseman says the standard three-day window can lead people to fishing in dangerous conditions or fishing and selling their catch illegally. The committee is calling on Federal Fisheries Minister Joanne Thompson to clarify why only those on the northeast coast of the province, of the island rather, were allowed to fish 7 days a week. Well, that is your news for this hour. You can get alerts about major CBC News stories to your phone through the CBC News app. It's available for free on the App Store. 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For CBC Newfoundland and Labrador on Radio 1, I'm Catherine Crummie.

Good morning. You're listening to Newfoundland Morning on Tuesday morning, September 8th. Just one more day before the kids all go back to school, or most of them anyway. I'm Bernice Hillier. Coming up on the show today, we will be talking about a school in Western Newfoundland, in fact, where there are too many children and not enough space. There won't be any relief soon, but the provincial government is pressing ahead with plans to expand and renovate Pasadena Elementary. That story is coming up in the last half hour of our show. We're going to hear from the education minister. Other stories we're bringing you today, a prescription where you will need to be able to read your doctor's writing. We're going to talk about something called social prescribing and how it's being used on the Great Northern Peninsula. So we'll have that story from St. Anthony area. We'll also meet the next Indigenous storyteller in residence at the Gander and Harmsworth Public Libraries in central Newfoundland. And we'll hear how a new wildfire resiliency program in Grand Falls, Windsor is taking steps to make homes and communities safer in that part of the province. We're also going to have a conversation with the provincial seniors advocate in light of what was said last week in the Auditor General's report on long-term care in Newfoundland and Labrador. The Auditor General identified mismanagement, dirty facilities, and missing criminal records checks. We're going to speak with the seniors advocate this morning for her reaction to the Auditor General's report.

Well, as I mentioned, school will be back in session tomorrow with most students in the province heading back to class. You can check nlschools.ca for the latest information about your child's school. If you haven't already received that information, I'm sure most people are aware already of what's happening tomorrow. And there's also, of course, information about school bus schedules, that sort of thing, on the school district website. And you'll be getting a ton of notifications, I'm sure, more than you'd like to. From texts and phone calls, perhaps even, and emails from your child's school. So everything getting back to normal tomorrow as the kids head back to school. Well, here's what we're looking at today for the weather forecast for central and northeastern Newfoundland today. Showers or drizzle and a little cooler than yesterday. Temperatures today between 12 and 14 degrees for that part of the province. Burgio, Ramia, Port-au-Basque area, mainly cloudy with a chance of showers. Winds will gust to 50 in the Port-au-Basque area to start the day today. Highs of 18 to 20 degrees for the southwest coast. For the west coast, from Bay St. George to Hawke's Bay, showers or drizzle. And in the Bay St. George area, just a chance of showers or drizzle this morning. You'll get most of the precipitation starting around noon. Highs of 12 to 15 degrees for that part of the west coast, as far north as Hawke's Bay. For Port Saunders and the Straits and the eastern side of the Northern Peninsula, mainly cloudy with a chance of showers. Winds gusting to 60 today on the eastern side of the Northern Peninsula, highs of 11 or 12 degrees for that part of our region. And for southern Labrador, the forecast for today is calling for drizzle this morning and then cloudy skies. Winds gusting to 50 with the temperature steady near 10 degrees. And that's a look at your weather forecast.

0: Marine Atlantic ferries are operating on their regular schedules. The Kayak W, there's a note with regard to the Kayak W for today. The 1 o'clock departure from St. Barb will be delayed by about 30 minutes because the vessel will be taking on fuel. So that 1 p.m. departure today from St. Barb delayed by 30 minutes. The Ramia Gray River ferry, the vessel today, it says, will be following the Wednesday schedule because tomorrow will be a maintenance day. So today's crossings on the Ramia Gray River ferry service, the Gallipoli, will be following the Wednesday schedule, and tomorrow will be a maintenance day. The Fogo Island Change Islands ferry service, there's been an update about an hour ago now. So it looks like the Astron W once again will have its 7:15 a.m. crossing canceled, with the next update to come at 9:30. The Veteran is operating on the one vessel summer schedule as a result of the Astron W being off the service. There is a power outage, fairly widespread power outage, planned for today, affecting maybe 1,700 customers or so of Newfoundland Power. The power will be off starting at 8 o'clock this morning, it looks like, for some of you, in the Stephenville Crossing area. So they're mentioning Main Street and Mattis Point, Seal Cove, Brook Street, Black Duck Siding as well. So that's the information there. In terms of the duration, it seems like these are going to be very short outages, about 12 minutes or so, according to what I'm seeing here. So an indication on the Newfoundland Power website that there will be some disruption to your electrical service this morning. In Badger Lake, the power will be off today from 9 until 3, according to Newfoundland Power. And I know there is a power outage planned for this week for Wednesday, I believe it is, in the Burgio area. A planned power outage for Wednesday and for Friday, as well as Saturday and Sunday. So for tomorrow, to give you a heads up for folks in Burgio, the power will be off from 12 until 8. So from noon tomorrow until 8 p.m., they're doing some work there, and they do apologize for the inconvenience to their customers. So that's Newfoundland and Labrador Hydro for the town of Burgio. Let us know if you have some information about anything at all, really, wildlife sightings or road construction. We're getting into that time of year now where everyone's going to try to get as much work done before the weather turns colder. I know there's a lot of areas perhaps that still need some line painting, for example. So let us know what you're seeing out there. I'd love to hear from you. You can get in touch by email, newfoundlandmorning@cbc.ca. You can also call us. Just pick up the phone and give us a call, 709-637-1188. The province says there will be an audit of the Provincial Archaeology Office, but that's not sitting well with Innu Nation Grand Chief Jody Ashany. The audit will, quote, identify and assess all research completed in the province regarding the Innu's presence in Labrador, unquote. Premier Tony Wakeham committed to the audit on Friday after meeting with the Grand Chief as well as Deputy Grand Chief John Newey. The audit is in response, of course, to the Innu Nation's concerns about the provincial archaeologist saying Innu have been in Labrador for less than 300 years. But Grand Chief Jody Ashany says that's not what she was looking for. She spoke with CBC's Jamie Fitzpatrick in studio soon after the meeting with the province on Friday.
1: What happened today? You met with the provincial government. Who was there, and what happened?
2: I wanted to, right away, in my very new position, meet with Wakeham. I left a very important thing on the table, and I wanted that to be resolved before moving forward. They have come to a new agreement with Quebec Hydro and wanting to move forward with the Gull Island project. And prior to that, the community members, the Bosheajid and Natwashish, wanted this 300-year theory of Inuit people's existence in Labrador removed off the table in order to build trust again with the province and be able to try and gain benefits for all Innu people, but in a good way. And I wanted that to be right off the bat one of my first major tasks. And I got to meet with him this morning about that issue. And I didn't walk out happy. I left the meeting. I was not happy with what had happened over the last 2 months. There was no movement from the government in trying to reconcile this claim or stop pushing this narrative or anything to help the Innu and what to help them get over the hurt and pain that was caused in saying that we've only had a short timeline in Nisku'anan.
1: So as some people might see these as separate issues. One is about history, the other is about industrial development and the future, but they're not separate issues for you. You have to resolve where the province stands in terms of Innu history before you can move forward. Is that the case?
2: Exactly. It's not myself that does these agreements. It is I work for the Innu people, and the Innu people are not happy with the provincial government at this time, and that needs to be fixed before we can move forward. I cannot bring this to the community and they're going to be happy to move forward with Gull Island when this is left on the table, overhanging our history, our culture. It's a removal of everything we are. It's our great grandparents being taken away and removed.
1: So there was a statement released by government today. It says Premier Wakeham has committed to completing an independent, comprehensive audit of all provincial archaeology office holdings to identify and assess all research completed in the province regarding the Innu's presence in Labrador. The Premier confirmed that the Grand Chief will be provided with complete access to materials held by the provincial archaeology office. That's the statement that was just released by the province. You said you walked out of that meeting unhappy.
2: I did not agree to audit of their materials, everything. There are three people in this whole world that believe this theory, and they're all under the provincial government's budget, and they're being paid for by the government. You've seen the huge amount of support towards the Innu people during this time. The AFN has called a resolution to get this fixed and amended. All the Memorial University Archaeology Department support the Innu people. There are archaeologists at the Smithsonian that support the Innu people. It is everywhere but the government. And we shouldn't have to go and re-examine work that these people have submitted prior peer-reviewed work. It's not something that we should do. There's a timeline for the MOU to be done by December 31st. How long is it going to take for an audit? I didn't agree to that. I have to bring this thing now back to the people back home. I haven't even had a chance to bring this information back to the Innu. So it wasn't something that was agreed upon. And bringing now I'm able to have all access to the files is because I was denied prior as the cultural guardian to have files from the PAO. I emailed requests for them and I was denied. They said, no, they don't give it to public people. They don't give it to the public. I was working as an archaeologist for the Innu Nation and they refused to give me a paper. So now that's why they have to say, oh, now she'll get it.
1: So that's just the bare minimum. That's just the beginning of the conversation.
2: Yes.
1: If today had gone differently and it had been a successful day in your eyes, what would a provincial press release coming out this afternoon say?
2: I'm sorry. Just like Hillroy. What did Hillroy say to Newfoundland? We're sorry for leaving you out, trying to erase you. I said that to the Premier. You made a statement in the public about how they can't erase your history. That's exactly what you're doing to the Innu people. Hillroy was big enough to make a public statement and apologize and say that we're sorry. We move past this, mistakes were made. Why can't we get the same?
1: Would there have to be any actions that would come from that apology then? Are there records that you think need to be corrected, documents in government offices and that sort of thing to fully acknowledge your history?
2: Definitely. It needs to be a public apology first and foremost to the Innu people. Like I said, this has caused a lot of hurt. It's caused a lot of pain to the Innu people and being denied. We had a horrible history in Labrador. There are big traumas that have happened to the Innu people, and now for them to deny our past just to 300 years when the trauma started, it's not acceptable.
1: This dispute now has been unresolved since June. You don't think
2: Indigenous Day, to be exact.
1: Right. You don't think it's any further resolved from when you got off the flight to here in St. John's?
2: No, I came in with high hopes that this would be resolved and we'd be moving on in a better relationship, starting to build trust again.
1: You've mentioned a couple of times the agreement on future development on the Churchill River. Without a resolution to this history issue, would the Innu Nation consider holding back its approval of this deal?
2: Yeah, well, the IBA, in order to start the building of the dam, has to be transferred to Quebec. And in order for that to happen, the Innu people need to be consulted. The Innu people hold a little bit on the table right now to slow down that process.
1: What do you think is your next move after today?
2: Continue fighting, continue trying to advocate for my people's culture, where we came from, who we are, everything about us that is being erased. That's my job, and I believe that's a strong reason why I was elected, because I was such an opinionated voice for this movement.
0: Jody Ashenee is Innu Nation Grand Chief. She spoke with CBC's Jamie Fitzpatrick on Friday. Here's a song now from the Flummies.

0: That song is called Home to Labrador. Time now for the Business Digest with Megan Reed.
1: Good morning. This just in, parenting is hard. A survey out from Vanguard Canada found that parents who talk to their kids about money from a young age, even if they're personally feeling financially stressed, pass along a greater understanding of concepts like credit cards and debt than parents who don't. Here to walk us through this thorny issue is Adeola O'Malley. 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And she joins us now. Good morning.
2: Good morning, Megan.
1: The big thing that stood out for me with this study was not talking about money matters doesn't help and can even hinder your children's concept of financial literacy.
2: That is absolutely what stood out to me as well.
1: And so, I mean, people do it because they want to protect their kids, but they're not actually protecting them, are they?
2: I would agree with you. They're not protecting them. In fact, I'm going to say they're putting them in the dark and keeping them in the dark. And I'm thinking these habits do pass on to, you know, when you're older, it carries on through your adulthood. So it's best to really deal with it straight on and have a conversation with your children versus trying to protect them from it. Talking about money makes it less taboo, and it makes it one of those topics that I always like to think of as it's the last pillar in our society that we don't want to talk about. We talk about, you know, you teach your kids how to drive, you're doing driver's education, you teach your kids about health and wellness and taking care of yourself and physical health. But for whatever reason, our society doesn't want to talk about financial health and well-being, and I think it's important and it's timely. We should be talking about that with our kids.
1: And what age should you start?
2: You're going to think I'm crazy here, but I started from day one. Yes, day
1: okay.
2: one. I'm a financial person, so of course I'm going to do it. So I'm a little bit different from the most people out there. But when your kids are starting to, you know, toddler age, when they're starting to talk, start talking about money, and it can be age appropriate. You want to talk to them about, oh, look at this. This is called a quarter. It has a moose on it. Oh, look at this. This has a little sailboat and it's a dime. Like those little conversations go a long way. And I did that with both my kids and they were very comfortable talking about money at a young age.
1: Again, you don't want to worry them, right?
2: Oh, no, it's not about worrying per se. It's about informing them that every dollar has a job, every dollar has a role, and that we're not just going to willy-nilly spend. It's really getting them set up for financial planning and budgeting early on and just having that conversation at any age, really.
1: Are there other ways you can get your kids involved?
2: Absolutely. One of the best ways you can get your kids involved is ask them to contribute their ideas. Set up a monthly family money meeting and say, hey, kids, we're trying to save money this month. Does anyone have an idea as to how we can do it? Like, what can we do to save money? And also let them know that if we save money in one spot, we can spend money elsewhere. So it's allocating your money to what you want, making sure that your money is spent the way your family actually values it, as opposed to just spending it because you have to. So kids get involved, kids are excited, and it doesn't become a stressful experience. It becomes actually pretty fun.
1: Anything else?
2: Explain the difference between wants and needs to your kids. Let them know that a need is something that is required for your everyday survival, your safety, and you can't live without it. And a want, is, in particular, a financial want, is something you would like to have but can live without. So I would give them a script like this. Okay, this week we're prioritizing our money for groceries, so we're going to be skipping the movies. However, we'll allot money down the road for movies or for some other activity you guys would like to plan for. And then you can give them time to think about what they want to do while you're saving the money for that activity.
1: Fantastic. All right. Well, I want to thank you so much for your time today. I really appreciate the advice.
2: Oh, you're welcome. Thanks for having me.
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0: 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So definitely going to be a story that we'll be following in the days to come, the impact on Canadian businesses and consumers. Coming up on Friday, we're going to be in Gander broadcasting Newfoundland Morning Live from the North Atlantic Aviation Museum to mark the 25th anniversary of 9/11. 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
6: This is World Report. Good morning. I'm Marcia Young. Canada's new retaliatory tariffs on hundreds of U.S. products are now in effect. The dollar-for-dollar levies apply to about $28 billion worth of U.S. goods. Those levies range between 15 and 50%. It is Ottawa's latest move in the trade war with U.S. President Donald Trump. As the CBC's Eli Glasner tells us, Canadian companies open for business with worries about the ripple effects of the counter tariffs.
7: This is a Hibsch, and in my opinion, it's the best top-loading washing machine on the planet.
8: In Smith Falls, Ontario, Corey McMullen sells a lot of this particular brand of washing machines. But with a 25% counter tariff, the Wisconsin-made washers just got more expensive.
9: Because they have nowhere else to disperse the cost of the tariffs and it's made in the USA, they will probably go up $300 to $400 per unit.
8: Even though some major product categories, such as smartphones or sports equipment, are facing tariffs as high as 50%, if they're not made in America, tariffs don't apply. So if you're picking up, let's say, toilet paper, pay attention to where it comes from. Where it gets complicated is when it comes to products with American components. Many craft breweries don't sell to the States, but they get their pre-shaped cans there.
10: I mean, we don't know how long this will last, but it's gonna affect everyone.
8: Margarita Sidorova is the founder of the Canadian Cosmetic Cluster. Many of the Canadian businesses she works with import everything from carrier oils to cardboard packaging. She says tariffs on American components couldn't come at a worse time.
10: And this is really sad because we're going into the season. Typically, October to January is during the holiday rush is when a lot of people make almost half of their money.
8: Although Sidorova says the upside is a wake-up call on U.S. dependence as companies forge fresh ties in international markets. Eli Glasner, CBC News, Toronto.
6: Today, the United Kingdom is expected to announce a trade ban on Israeli goods in the occupied West Bank. The new sanctions are in response to Israel's plans to expand settlements in the territory. The settlements are illegal under international law. Mike Huckabee is the U.S. ambassador to Israel. He tells the BBC this trade ban likely will not have the effect Britain hopes.
11: 25% of the medicines that are purchased in the UK are manufactured in Israel. So where will you replace those? And I guess a big question is, why put this kind of pressure on Israel? Is the UK also putting the same kind of very strong sanction on North Korea, on China, on Russia?
6: Israel recently announced plans to move ahead with settlement expansions in the E1 area of East Jerusalem. Canada is one of several countries condemning the plan. Ottawa is signing on to a joint statement that says the plan undermines the prospect of a two-state solution with Palestinians. Australia has announced new rules to rein in social media algorithms.
12: This is not about giving government control. It's about giving people control. It's about putting choice back into the hands of Australians online.
6: Australian Prime Minister Anthony Albanese laying out the plan earlier today. It would allow social media users to select the content that pops up on their feeds. Under the new laws, platforms would have to let users know that they can opt out of any content recommended by algorithms.
12: It gives users choice, and it will hold the big tech companies responsible for inaction. If they don't follow our laws, they will face significant penalties and more than $100 million.
6: The European Union initiated a similar law in 2024, but the rollout was rocky, with regulators saying social media platforms were not making opting out easy for enough users. NDP leader Avi Lewis and his MPs are meeting in Toronto today. New Democrats are in a tough spot, both politically and financially. The party is still recovering from its worst election loss last year. Their newly minted leader, Avi Lewis, does not have a seat in the House of Commons, and the party keeps shrinking. But as David Thurton reports, it wants to rebuild in Toronto.
13: We are back.
14: In a social media video, NDP leader Avi Lewis says there's reason for his party to hope. New Democrats are still rebuilding from their worst general election loss more than a year ago.
13: We have heard from so many people at the door that while they may have voted Carney this time or last time out of fear of Trump and the whole trade war situation, they did not vote for buying the oil industry a new pipeline with our money in a year when they're expected to make up to $100 billion in wartime profits.
14: Lewis, who only became NDP leader in March, doesn't have a seat in Parliament. One senior party source not authorized to speak publicly said he could run for one in Toronto. In last week's by-election, the party tripled its vote share in the riding of Beaches East York compared to 2025. Because of this, the party believes one path back for the NDP is in Canada's biggest city.
15: The ground organizing muscle that they were able to demonstrate in Beaches East York is significant. It's important.
14: According to NDP strategist Jordan Leichnitz, the Toronto by-election result could be a positive sign for the New Democrats. Also, Lewis's campaign strategy can mobilize and excite supporters.
15: And the fact that they were able to sort of prove on the ground the thesis that there are some progressive voters who voted Liberal who are now willing to come home under Lewis's leadership, that's important.
14: The party can't claim the same success in two other by-elections. In Vancouver, the NDP placed fourth behind the Greens, and in Quebec, the party's vote share did not grow. Still, in Toronto, the party is hoping to build on growing momentum to help turn around their dismal political fortunes. David Thornton, CBC News, Ottawa.
6: A new mine being built in northern Saskatchewan promises to make Canada the world's largest exporter of uranium. It's being built on Treaty 8 land. And as Halina Mihalik reports, some Indigenous young people are getting ready for life-changing economic and environmental change.
16: These big corporations are working just in our backyard.
17: Grade 12 student Landon Moise is looking toward graduation. His cohort now has the option to work in a uranium mine being constructed just north of their community. NextGen's Rook One mine is being built on the traditional territory of the Dene, Cree, and Métis people. The mine is expected to generate nearly 500 full-time jobs. NextGen says 75% of those will go to Indigenous people. Clearwater River Dene school teacher Paul Haynes says it's great that students are already signing contracts for after graduation, but he worries about how this impacts the land and traditional food sources.
18: It affects how you hunt or how you trap.
17: However, NextGen CEO Lee Currier says rigorous environmental protocol is followed daily, relating to wildlife, air quality, and water. The mine broke ground in August, and construction is set to be complete in 4 years. Halina Mihalik, CBC News, Clearwater River, Dene Nation.
6: Placentia Bay, Newfoundland, sits adjacent to a mega oil work site. Just 1 year ago, it was an ocean dead zone, but thanks to an artificial reef, or reef balls, scientists say the ecosystem is thriving. The CBC's Leila Beaudoin has more.
19: Dumping concrete reef balls into Placentia Bay off the coast of Newfoundland, fisheries technologist Mark Santos didn't know what would happen.
20: Like, if you're a concrete person, you're like, who made these? This is horrible.
19: About waist high, as round as a clothes dryer, the cement-based balls are full of nooks and crannies.
20: It looks ugly.
19: Standing on the wharf, Santos rubs his hand on two that haven't been launched. Rough and bumpy, ocean scientists use reef balls to mimic what's been destroyed. Marine habitats like coral reefs. 285 were placed on the seafloor to remediate a dead zone in the bay that's been dredged for offshore oil made from cement that allows sunlight to penetrate.
20: Nature will find a way. We just got to give it a chance.
19: Through the lens of an underwater camera, the researchers watched as algae carpeted the concrete. Sea stars, sea urchins, fish, and lobsters followed.
21: Super, super cool.
19: Looking out at the sea, Bethany Randall, an engineer on the team, says the conservation work is what she dreamed about as a kid.
21: We actually get to show that to everybody to see, look, we're doing something good and there's new habitat growing here.
19: In a place that a year ago looked more like an underwater desert, now a marine ecosystem back to life. Leila Beaudoin, CBC News, St. John's.
6: That is the latest national and international news from World Report. 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All on our main page. I'm Marcia Young. Good morning. This is Newfoundland Morning on Tuesday, September 8th. I'm Bernice Hillier. Coming up later in this half hour, after the 9/11 attacks, stranded American passengers in St. John's found comfort at a local bar where they came together seeking solace and support. A former Breezeway employee will reflect on his experiences during that unforgettable week 25 years ago. We're going to have a full weather forecast in just a moment from now, but here are some temperatures from around the region as we get the day going here. In Terra Nova National Park, it's 13 degrees right now. Lassie, 10. In Gander, it is 11 degrees with some light drizzle at the airport. In Deer Lake, mostly cloudy and 12 degrees. St. Anthony, cloudy and 10. And in Portabasque, it's 14 degrees right now. Mike Vandenberg is on the line from the Gander Weather Office of Environment Canada. Good morning to you, Mike.
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6: Well, what do you have for us today? And then maybe you can give us a hint about a back-to-school forecast.
1: Sure, sounds good. Well, for the next 24 hours-ish, it's going to be rather mozzy right across the island. We're expecting showers, periods of drizzle for the vast majority of areas today and for most of tonight as well. Some areas, especially in the north and parts of the west coast, the showers and drizzle will taper off overnight tonight. But for most areas, most other areas, I should say, the precipitation will ease tomorrow morning, and then largely just a clearing trend for the rest of tomorrow. So by and large, pretty much everyone across the listening area will see the sun again tomorrow, which will be quite nice. But unfortunately, today we can expect highs really right around that 11 to 14 degree mark. Unless you're on the south coast, there could be flirting with about 20 degrees today for some areas along the south coast. So that'll be kind of nice. And then lows tonight will be right around 10, give or take a degree or two. And tomorrow, temperatures are going to be fairly similar, although because we will be clearing through the day, you can expect highs in the afternoon to be a couple of degrees warmer than they are today. So somewhere 16, 17

0: off and on showers and variable cloudiness. So there's going to be a midweek. We'll have a nice bit of a dry part, and then back into the rain. So that's Newfoundland anyway. Up in southeastern Labrador, you expect periods of drizzle this morning, though those will taper off later this morning. Leaving just cloudy skies and a high of around 10 degrees today. Clouds will clear, there's the words, clouds will clear for southeastern Labrador overnight tonight, and then a beautiful sunny day tomorrow with a high of 14. One thing to note is that for that neck of the woods, the low tonight will be around 3 or 4 degrees, so there's a chance of some scattered frost here and there, although I would imagine that for most folks, the growing season is well winding down at this point. But it's definitely starting to look and feel a little bit more like fall out there.
1: All right. We can't, you can't help it, and we can't either. So there it is, Mike. Mike Vandenberg, thank you so much for your time this morning.
0: Happy to help.
1: That is Mike Vandenberg, a meteorologist at the Gander Weather Office of Environment Canada. Marine Atlantic ferries are operating on their regular schedule today, which is great news after some disruption on the weekend. There's been an update on the Fogo Island Change Islands ferry service. It looks like you're down to one vessel there right now. The Astron W has its 7:15 a.m. crossing canceled, we are told. That's an update from about, less than a half an hour ago now. The Legionnaire is operating on the one-vessel summer schedule is what we're being told, according to the 511NL app. The Kayak W's 1 o'clock departure from St. Barb today will be delayed because of the vessel is taking on fuel, so about a 30-minute delay for that ferry service at the 1 o'clock departure today. There are a number of power outages to tell you about. In Badger Lake, that area of the province will have an outage today from 9 until 3. That's some scheduled maintenance, according to Newfoundland Power. And in the Stephenville Crossing area, there's a fairly widespread outage today, but it looks like it's a very brief outage. So according to Newfoundland Power's website, it's about a 12-minute power outage affecting Stephenville Crossing area from 8 o'clock this morning until about 12 minutes after 8. Very specific time given there. And the same sort of short outage is mentioned for St. George's, Barishois Brook, St. George's and Shallop Cove, Steel Mountain Road from 4 today until 12 minutes past 4. So some brief outages, according to Newfoundland Power. For tomorrow in Burgio, there will be a planned power outage, according to Newfoundland and Labrador Hydro. The outage tomorrow for Burgio from noon until 8. So plan accordingly for your day tomorrow in Burgio. Let us know if you have some information about travel. We'd love to hear from you. You can email newfoundlandmorning@cbc.ca. You can give us a call, 709-637-1188. Here is a song from Evelyn Jess.

0: That is Evelyn Jess with Like a Song. That's from her 2023 recording, Bare Bones. 10 minutes before 7 o'clock now. People across the province are remembering 9/11 this week. It will be 25 years this coming Friday since Newfoundland and Labrador provided refuge to stranded passengers from around the world in the wake of the terrorist attacks on the United States. Gander is the focus for many when we think about this province's role in 9/11, but other airports, including Stephenville, Happy Valley, Goose Bay, and St. John's, also had diverted planes land on their runways. In St. John's, passengers found temporary homes at Memorial University's residences, and some discovered a sense of belonging at the student union's bar, The Breezeway. Evan Kareen is a former bartender at The Breezeway. He spoke with CBC producer Hillary Johnson about his memories of September 11th, 2001.
1: Earlier that day, because the bar didn't actually open until noon, I'd gotten up and I was on my way to work. I remembered I looked over to TV. I was playing and I saw a plane crash into one of the towers. I actually thought it was a commercial or something like that for a movie, and just left and went to work. And the bar opened at noon, like I said, so I got there about 1:45, and there was a huge lineup of like 30 people, which was really strange, especially on like a Tuesday, which I believe it was. And so normally it'd be like maybe 2 or 3 people hanging out outside the bar waiting to open. But there was a big lineup of people. I remember being really confused by it. I went in, opened the place up, and one of my coworkers told me what had happened. And then the entire day today, the bar was completely full of people. And it's a sports bar, so normally you would have different sporting events playing on the different televisions, because there are probably like 8 or 10 televisions in there. But we had them all tuned to CNN. And the entire day, people were just sitting there in like complete silence, almost just watching what was happening. And it was a very, very strange experience. And then later that evening is when the Americans started showing up, because a number of them had been housed at Memorial University. I know the university set up cots in some places for them. So a bunch of them had figured out or been told, I guess, that there was a bar fairly close by. And they started just like pouring in, and over the next 3 to 4, maybe 5 days, we were just full of all these stranded Americans who were just stuck there. And I remember on the first day talking to some of them, and they had no idea what was happening. They were just like, on their way home from Europe or Asia or whatever, and had gotten diverted to St. John's. And they were pretty concerned about they knew just as much as the rest of us, which was someone had attacked the United States.
2: What kind of interactions did you have with these Americans coming into the bar?
1: Well, some of them were just, kind of chatty and friendly. And they were mostly, like I said, just talking to them about, where they were coming from and stuff. And they were, a lot of them were really apprehensive and worried about what was happening, because first of all, they couldn't get back home to their home country. So all the airspace had been shut down. And at that point, no one, especially at the very beginning, no one really knew what had happened. Very apprehensive. A lot of people were really worried about what was going on, and they liked the opportunity to have a few beer, I guess, to help them relax a little bit. Where was this going to go? Was there another war going to start? Were there further attacks coming? Was the United States safe? Were their friends and family safe? I do remember talking to one guy who was from New York City, and he was telling me that that's what he was worried about. He was like, I know people that work at the World Trade Center. I have, friends of friends and stuff like that. And, I don't know if they're still alive or what happened, or, it was a very tumultuous time. And like I said, just a lot of apprehension, a lot of worry about what was going to come next. There were a lot of them there. Like I said, there were at least in the hundreds. Probably in the thousands throughout the entire city, but there were hundreds and hundreds of them there. So, and they started like coming into the bar, and it was actually, I think we had to pull in extra staff on that Wednesday, actually.
2: And you were talking about the atmosphere. Can you kind of paint us a picture? What exactly was that like the day of, and people were starting to come in?
1: Well, like I said, throughout that entire day, I'd never seen so many people in a bar, and it'd be so quiet. because the majority of people just weren't talking. They were just sitting or watching the screens. Nobody was drinking or anything. There was just this, I don't know if I call it fear, and I hesitate to go back to the words apprehension, like I said before, but I kind of feel like that's what it was, you know, like people didn't know, are we on the precipice of another war? You know, is that what's happening? Is this the opening salvo of some gigantic conflict that, you know, Canada might get pulled into as well? Like, who knows? In our lifetimes and since, I don't think anyone's ever seen continental United States attacked. It was almost unrealistic. It almost seemed unreal.
2: Looking back 25 years later, what do you take away from that experience?
1: It was one of the first times in my life that I'd ever really been exposed to large amounts of Americans. One of the ways people joked, and one of the ways Canadians defined themselves, is that we're not Americans, right? And that we perceive ourselves as different and unique from them. But like chatting with all these people over those days and stuff, it made me kind of realize, you know, how much alike we really were. They really weren't any different than anyone else. Than the people I dealt with who had the same, you know, hopes, fears, gave me a little bit more of a collective understanding of the similarities between our countries as opposed to the differences. You know, I think Newfoundlanders always pride ourselves of being an open and friendly people. And I think we definitely showed that during 9/11. I mean, Gander gets all the credit, but there were a lot of people here in St. John's as well. And I know a lot of Americans even said to me, like, they were really surprised at how much hospitality they had received, you know, that we had no problem whatsoever finding places to put them, even if it's in a cot in a dining hall. That, you know, like our government and our people here immediately sprung into action to try to help them as much as we could and try to mitigate the impacts on them. These people who were, again, just as concerned as we were about what was happening. And they were all maybe more so because they couldn't go home to their country. I couldn't imagine what that'd be like as a Canadian being like flying from somewhere in Europe and being all of a sudden it's like, oh, someone attacked Canada and you can't go home, you know? And you don't know when you're going to be able to. So, there definitely was a strong sense of camaraderie, I think, and just the willingness to help.
0: That was former Breezeway bartender Evan Kareen speaking with CBC's Hillary Johnson. American singer Tony Bennett would have turned 100 this year. In his long career, he released more than 70 albums. One of them was a children's album called The Playground. Here's Tony Bennett with Swinging on a Star.

0: you like to be a fish? A fish won't do anything but swim in a brook. He can't write his name or read a book. To fool the people is his only.
1: Now, did you know Tony Bennett put out a children's album? Pretty cool. It's coming up to news time at 7 o'clock.
0: You may grow up to be a fish and all the monkeys.
2: This is CBC News for Newfoundland and Labrador. I'm Catherine Crummy. Good morning. The ongoing trade war between the United States and Canada is weighing heavy on the mind of union leaders amid Labor Day celebrations this week. The CBC's Abby Cole reports.
3: This Labor Day came with wet weather, but it didn't dampen the spirits of workers gathering at the Pleasantville Legion for a barbecue. Canadian Union of Public Employees NL President Sherry Hillier says this year, Labor Day comes at a critical time.
4: For workers in Canada being faced with the Trump war on trade, the labor movement understands something very important. An injury to one is an injury to all.
3: Canada's retaliatory tariffs against the United States take effect today. St. John's and District Labor Council President Michelle Reed says the trade war has made securing better pay even more important.
5: It has really exponentially negatively impacted each and every one of us that works. Our income is so much less when we have to pay out so much more at the grocer or at the gas tank. For our daily goods.
3: Well, the House of Assembly is set to reconvene on September 14th. That sitting will be focused on scrutinizing the new Churchill Falls deal. But when politicians return for their regular work on October 26th, union leaders say they will be watching for plans to address the cost of living crisis. Abby Cole, CBC News, St. John's.
2: Tomorrow is the first day of school for most students across the province. And with back-to-school season comes increased traffic, along with many more little pedestrians. RNC Constable Stephanie Myers says drivers should be cautious and aware as people get back into their routines.
6: Yeah, when we're thinking about back to school, certainly school zones are the first thing that come to mind. We're going to have a significant increase in traffic, foot traffic specifically related to young children who aren't used to, you know, getting on those crosswalks, getting off the buses. So we want to remind motorists to reduce speeds in school zones. Certainly if you see school buses, make sure to stop at those stop signs and look for young folks that are going to be on the roadways.
2: Memorial University also begins its semester on Wednesday, while College of the North Atlantic students got an early start last week. Well, musicians from this province are calling for more guardrails for artificial intelligence. This follows news of Canada's biggest music rights organization launching a lawsuit against an American AI company for alleged copyright infringement. CBC's Maddie Ryan has the story.
7: There are consequences when you steal music.
8: Jennifer Brown is the CEO of the Society of Composers, Authors, and Music Publishers of Canada, which last week filed a lawsuit against U.S.-based Suno for allegedly training its AI model with music from SOCAN's repertoire. If SOCAN wins, they could be awarded $10 million on top of $20,000 for each instance of copyright infringement. There's a long way to go, but Newfoundland and Labrador musician Ben Chapman-Smith is already celebrating.
9: This AI generative technology in music especially, but any art, it's almost like the final step of just completely cutting the human soul out of that process.
8: Jacob Critch is a Billboard charting songwriter and software engineer from St. John's. He has worked with industry players using AI as a tool in music production, but even he says he's blown away by how far the technology has come.
10: I think still ethically, you shouldn't be able to take copyrighted material and do that willy-nilly. So there has to be guardrails, and I think there will be.
8: SOCAN says the next step is to wait and see how Suno responds before the suit goes to discovery. Maddie Ryan, CBC News, St. John's.
2: Well, a festival coming to St. John's this weekend is kind of a big deal. Picklepalooza is happening this Saturday at O'Brien Farm. It's a celebration of all things pickled, featuring a pickle-themed art auction, best pickle competition with 10 local entrants. There's even a pickleball game. Aaron Rogers, the general manager at O'Brien Farm, says their events usually attract a few hundred people, but this one might be a little bigger. Their posts about it have gained over 100,000 views.
11: There's a worldwide interest in this, right? Because every culture, every place has always had to preserve food in one way or another. And so, you know, it just kind of like, I think, again, spiraled a little bit more than we originally expected, but it's almost opened like a lot of really cool conversations for us as well.
2: He says Newfoundland and Labrador has a long history of pickling and preserving food, and their mission at the farm is about sharing history and heritage. Picklepalooza takes place this Saturday, September 12th, at O'Brien Farm. Well, that is your news for this hour. Now it's back to your morning show. For CBC Newfoundland and Labrador on Radio 1, I'm Catherine Crummy.
1: Thanks very much, Catherine. You're listening to Newfoundland Morning on CBC Radio 1. Good to be with you this morning. I'm Bernice Hillier in Cornerbrook. Here's what we have coming up in this half hour. Prescription for better health, but it's not one that you take to the pharmacy. We're going to hear about the idea of social prescribing and how it might be an idea to help all of us to stay well. And we'll meet the next Indigenous storyteller in residence at the Gander Public Library and the Harmsworth Public Library in Grand Falls, Windsor. Noel Joe will be our guest in this half hour of the program. Right now, let's take a look at your weather forecast. We'll start in southern Labrador this time around. Periods of drizzle for Red Bay to Lance Eclair today. That's for this morning. It's going to be cloudy after that, with the temperature steady near 10 degrees. For the Port Saunders area, Port Saunders and the Straits, and the eastern side of the Northern Peninsula, mainly cloudy with a chance of showers. Winds gusting to 60 on the eastern side of the peninsula, a high of 11 or 12 degrees today. For the West Coast, from Hawke's Bay all the way down along to Bay St. George today, showers or drizzle and highs of 12 to 15 degrees. In the Bay St. George area, you'll get most of your precipitation starting around noon today. Just a chance of showers this morning. For the Port of Basque area, Burgio and Ramia, mainly cloudy with a chance of showers, a high of 18 to 20 degrees for the Southwest Coast. So the warmest temperatures there today. Winds will gust to 50 in the Port of Basque area to start the day. And for all of central and northeastern Newfoundland, showers or drizzle with temperatures between 12 and 14 degrees. That's a look at your weather forecast.

0: Marine Atlantic ferries are operating on schedule. It looks like the Fogo Island Change Islands ferry service is down to just one vessel. The Legionnaire is operating on the one vessel summer schedule there. The Astron W, well, what we're being told is that the 7:15 crossing is canceled, with the next update to come at 9:30 this morning. The Kayak W for the 1 o'clock departure from St. Barb today on the Strait of Belle Isle ferry service, it will be delayed by about 30 minutes because the vessel is taking on fuel at that time. A couple of power outages to tell you about. And if you're in the Badger Lake area, the power will be off from 9 until 3 today. In St. George's, Barishwa Brook area, Steel Mountain Road, Shallop Cove, just a brief outage this afternoon from 4 to about 12 after 4. And in Stephenville Crossing, the Seal Cove area, Mattis Point, Black Duck Siding, the power will be off starting at 8 o'clock this morning. Again, just a brief outage, but affecting more than 1,000 customers of Newfoundland Power. So from 8 until about 12 minutes after 8, the power is supposed to be off today, according to the Newfoundland Power website. Let us know if you have some information about travel that could be helpful to others. Please give us a call, 709-637-1188. That's how you can reach us in the early morning. As well, you can reach out to me on social media. I'm on Facebook and Blue Sky. You can also give us a call if you'd like, 709-637-1188. Getting a prescription is often a part of a visit to a doctor or nurse practitioner, and it usually requires a visit to a drugstore. But this morning, we're going to hear about a prescription you will not be taking to a pharmacy. We're talking about something called social prescribing. Catherine Pilgrim is manager of the Northern Peninsula Family Care Team with NL Health Services. Judy O'Keefe is social prescribing coordinator with Seniors NL. I started by asking Judy O'Keefe what social prescribing is.
1: Social prescribing is really a service that helps older adults connect with people, programs, and supports in their community that helps them. It influences their health and well-being and really helps them connect, belong, and thrive. You know, it's not a healthcare service, but it certainly supports people to be healthy and well, looking at those social factors.
0: So give us an example of how this might work.
1: So, for example, it could be an older adult who is feeling isolated or lonely, maybe somebody who's experienced loss, and you know they want to become more connected in their community. So the link worker, who's really the connector staff with social prescribing, would meet with the older adult and work with them, ask some questions about what matters to them, and really help support them to develop a plan and get them connected to community resources. And that could be anything from, you know, food security to, you know, community gardening to physical activity. So they work with that older adult then to try and find the right connection for them, to support them to get involved. They meet with them on a regular basis and to make sure that, you know, what's been kind of prescribed is working for them and it's been successful, and they check in on them from time to time to make sure that they're feeling less isolated, more involved.
0: Catherine, how did the Northern Peninsula get involved in this?
2: Well, Judy reached out looking for teams that were family care teams that were ready and willing to work towards the social prescribing. And with our demographics being slightly on the older side, we thought it was a wonderful opportunity. And we reached out, and luckily we were picked to be one of the pilot projects.
0: And what's the value you see in this, Catherine?
2: We see the value just about every day, but definitely every week when we all meet as a team. We all discuss, you know, our areas that we're having concerns with or our highlights, and our link worker is continually being pulled in to help patients that come through our program with a huge variation of tasks. Some of it is just connecting with somebody to let them feel heard, supporting them while they're filling in forms, giving them information about where to reach out. And some of it is very concrete, like identifying government programs that they actually are eligible for and should be applying for to get some help.
0: Judy, how is the approach different or the same on the Northern Peninsula as compared to other regions of the province?
1: Well, I think as Catherine said, they have a large older adult population that are perhaps disconnected because of the rural remote communities. And so a lot of times just even knowing about services is something that older adults might struggle with. So on the Northern Peninsula, what's really different, I think, is how we work within the healthcare team. The link worker takes she'll takes referrals, if you will, from all parts of the healthcare system. She's out meeting with folks in the community about what resources are available, but also importantly, what gaps exist. And so how do they support older adults by looking to bridge those gaps? So she'll work with community organizations, for example, like municipalities or the library or wellness groups, walking clubs. So whatever opportunities exist in the Northern Peninsula to really make those connections for people, that's what we're doing. And the healthcare team is a big part of that because they understand how these social factors really influence health. And so we're trying to address those.
0: Catherine, when we think about a prescription, we usually think it's going to require a visit to the drugstore. Mm-hmm. Can you talk a little bit about what relationship there might be between this method of treatment, social prescribing, and other traditional approaches, including medication?
2: Yes. So I think most people are familiar with the traditional medication prescribing where, the instructions are written on a standard piece of paper and then you usually go to the drugstore, fill it in, and take as prescribed at home. And there's been research to show that if we prescribe exercise or going outside or whatever the patient is agreed to, said they've got an interest in, there is more likelihood that they follow through and make some changes with support, because we all know change is hard and knowing where to start is difficult. But if we can start with step one and then get to step two, and I think the prescription piece works with that. And I know a lot of the talking that goes on is supporting people to make these changes, finding out where the barriers are for them, excuse me, and working through that.
0: Judy, what is known about the outcomes when social prescribing is done?
1: Yeah, so a great question, because I think, when we think about social prescribing, a lot of people might say, oh, that sounds like a nice service, but we do know it has significant impact. So some of the evidence, the Canadian evidence so far, describes reduction in primary care visits. So oftentimes when older adults are connected in their community and feel that sense of belongingness, then they have a lower utilization of the healthcare system. They don't need to present to the emergency room as much. And there's been some, great studies around the social value, and about for every dollar invested in social prescribing, there's actually over $4 in savings in the health and social care system. So there's a lot of great evidence. We've been hearing very favorable comments from the older adults that we've helped. So across the province so far, we've helped over 1,200 older adults. And we get a lot of positive feedback from them about the difference that this has made in their lives. We hear from families, we hear from healthcare teams about just even having somebody else who can take on that role. Because sometimes, and we know this, that in healthcare, it's so busy and folks are, they're pulled in 1,000 different directions, and having somebody who can really focus on connecting somebody to community resources and provide that support and coaching is so, so valuable.
0: Catherine and Judy, thank you so much for your time today.
1: Thank you. You're very welcome.
0: Catherine Pilgrim is manager of the Northern Peninsula Family Care Team with NL Health Services. Judy O'Keefe is social prescribing coordinator with Seniors NL. To get in touch with the social prescribing link worker on the Northern Peninsula, you can call the Family Care Team at 709-454-0265, or you can call Seniors NL at 709-631-0417.

0: That's Valmy with The Same But Different. It's 20 minutes after 7 o'clock. Two libraries in central Newfoundland once again have an Indigenous storyteller in residence. Noel Joe will collaborate with NL Public Libraries to offer creative programs and mentorship. He'll spend time at the Gander Public Library and the Harmsworth Public Library in Grand Falls, Windsor. Noel Joe has been an advocate for Indigenous youth and is a recognized filmmaker. He is also chair right now of the board of directors for the Mi'kmaq Cultural Foundation. Noel Joe is with us this morning. Good morning to you.
1: Good morning, Bernice. How are you?
0: Fine, thank you. How are you doing?
1: Not too bad.
0: I understand this is your first opportunity to have a residency. How are you feeling about this opportunity?
1: Oh my God, I'm excited. This is the first one that I've ever done, so it's exciting to do and to be able to, I guess, share my knowledge and my experience, telling stories or my experience over the years with the community in Gander and Grand Falls.
0: How did this come about?
1: I heard about this through my community as well, and the public libraries kind of reached out and said, we have a spot available, and would you be interested? And I said, yeah, that this is something that I wouldn't mind doing.
0: What are some of the things people can expect while you're the Indigenous storyteller in residence?
1: Well, I think during the residency, it'll be a time to connect, to come in to, share stories and share cultural stories as well, but also, mentorship and that and talking about, a little bit about how I started and a little bit of a mentorship around, how to make and tell, good stories and that kind of stuff.
0: How will it work? Just explain how people can avail of getting some help from you during your time as the Indigenous storyteller in residence.
1: So I'll be at the libraries 2 days a week. For the first month, I'll be in Grand Falls in September. And right now we're still working out the schedule, but it'll be 2 days a week. And of course, it'll be in Gander in October for 2 days a week. And of course, it'll be probably about 3 or 4 hours. They can come in and share their stories and some teachings around of our seven sacred virtues or seven sacred teachings and how to apply that to storytelling. And so I would say look to the libraries and their social media accounts for more details for sure in the coming days and weeks ahead.
0: Noel, what is something that you'd really like to be able to support people in doing or that you'd like them to be able to take away from interacting with you during this residency?
1: I think it's being able to create opportunities for young storytellers, community members who gather and share their stories and participate in cultural learning. And be able to preserve our stories and cultural knowledge, but also is building stronger relationships among our elders and our youth and our elders and community organizations, and by creating, opportunities for collaboration beyond the residency. It's my hope that, they can take away something to be able to go and do projects of their own and maybe even become a documentary filmmaker or something in their community.
0: Do you think that we sometimes don't value our own stories enough? And I'm speaking, as a non-Indigenous person, but for all of us, that we don't think maybe we've got a story to share.
1: Yeah, I think, there's, everybody's got a story to share, and it's more about sharing words. It's about sharing who we are and building those relationships and preserving our stories for the next generations to come. New Flanders and Labradorians, we're all storytellers in our own way. But there's something, unique about Indigenous storytelling that it connects us to who we are, to the land, to our communities and that kind of stuff. And I think we need to do more of that.
0: Why do you think it's important for the NL Public Libraries to have this Indigenous Storyteller in Residence program?
1: I think, it's important because, it is building on our relationship and our shared histories. It's building on it's building on that reconciliation, it's building on really who we are as Indigenous people of Newfoundland and Labrador, but also it causes it provides a space for learning, and it provides a space for that connectivity, right, as well.
0: Wonderful. Well, we look forward to hearing more from you over the next little while. Thank you so much for joining us this morning.
1: Thank you, Bernice.
0: That is Noel Joe, the Indigenous Storyteller in Residence at the Gander and Harmsworth Public Library. So follow their social media accounts for updates on how you can interact with him as he's spending time as the Indigenous Storyteller in Residence at those libraries in central Newfoundland. Here's a song now from the Silver Wolf Band.

0: Good morning. You're listening to Newfoundland Morning on CBC Radio 1. Coming up in this half hour, wildfire preparedness starts before smoke is in the air. We're going to hear how a new wildfire resiliency program in Grand Falls, Windsor is taking steps to make homes and communities safer. And the granddaughter of a Belle Isle lightkeeper says a heritage property on the island needs to be fixed up after she made a visit to the dwelling earlier in the summer. We're going to hear from her as well in this half hour. Right now, we've got the weather forecast with meteorologist Mike Vandenberg.
1: Well, for the next 24 hours-ish, it's going to be rather mozzy right across the island. We're expecting showers, periods of drizzle for the vast majority of areas today and for most of tonight as well. Some areas, especially in the north and parts of the west coast, the showers and drizzle will taper off overnight tonight. But for most areas, the precipitation will ease tomorrow morning, and then largely just a clearing trend for the rest of tomorrow. So by and large, pretty much everyone across the listening area will see the sun again tomorrow, which will be quite nice. But unfortunately, today we can expect highs really right around that 11 to 14 degree mark. Unless you're on the south coast, there could be flirting with about 20 degrees today for some areas along the south coast. So that'll be kind of nice. And then lows tonight will be right around 10, give or take a degree or two. And tomorrow, temperatures are going to be fairly similar, although because we will be clearing through the day, you can expect highs in the afternoon to be a couple of degrees warmer than they are today. So somewhere 16, 17. So that's Newfoundland anyway. Up in southeastern Labrador, you can expect periods of drizzle this morning, though those will taper off later this morning. Leaving just cloudy skies and a high of around 10 degrees today. Clouds will clear for southeastern Labrador overnight tonight, and then a beautiful sunny day tomorrow with a high of 14. One thing to note is that for that neck of the woods, the low tonight will be around 3 or 4 degrees, so there's a chance of some scattered frost here and there, although I would imagine that for most folks, the growing season is well winding down at this point. But it's definitely starting to look and feel a little bit more like fall out there.
0: Nobody wants to hear about frost. Really, we don't, but I know it is that time of year. That is meteorologist Mike Vandenberg at the Gander Weather Office of Environment Canada. Marine Atlantic ferries are operating on their regular schedule. The Kayak W today will have a delayed departure at 1 o'clock. Usually would leave St. Barb at that time, but it will be delayed by about 30 minutes.

0: about 15 minutes or so from now for Stephenville Crossing, Mattis Point, Seal Cove, Black Duck Siding. That's from 8 until about 12 minutes after 8. So no need to be alarmed, but about 1,000 customers of Newfoundland Power will be affected by that outage at 8 o'clock this morning. There is also a power outage at 9 o'clock affecting Badger Lake, and that's going to be an extended outage from 9 until 3 as Newfoundland Power does some scheduled maintenance. Let us know if you've got some information about road construction, wildlife sightings, whatever you think we ought to know about and be sharing with others. Let us know. 709-637-1188 is the number to call. A town in central Newfoundland is taking even more steps to protect itself from wildfires. Grand Falls-Windsor already has a basic emergency program in place, but it's now building on that with a new wildfire resiliency program. Mike Brown is mayor of Grand Falls-Windsor. He spoke with CBC's Sanuta Ranawaki.
1: Just a couple of months ago, the town had acquired $85,000 from the province to develop a wildfire resiliency program for the town of Grand Falls-Windsor. Since that time, we've had one public information session. We've hired a fire resiliency coordinator and a Mr. Tim Budgell. So over the next several months, he will be going around and surveying the area of Grand Falls-Windsor and identify areas of the town that would be prone to wildfires. For example, if the residents on one street, the wooded area was really close to their back garden, well, that would be an area of town we would go to, probably cut back the woods 20, 30, 40 feet, whatever was required, and make that area of town safer so that in the case of a wildfire, they would have an advantage that the wildfire should stop long before it gets to their homes or to their backyard fences, for example.
2: Tell me about the wildfire resiliency plan. What drove the town to get one started? You know, is this something new for Newfoundland?
1: Yeah, I think the fire resiliency program is something new to Newfoundland and Labrador. Forest fires, unfortunately, are we're not strangers to forest fires here in Grand Falls-Windsor. We've had some significant fires over the past decades that threatened the town for a period of time. So to have this program in place will hopefully alleviate any of that into the future.
2: Why is this needed for the town?
1: Well, Grand Falls-Windsor, as I said, in past decades fires have come really close to our town. We had one in 1986 where the fire actually went through the town. Parts of the town were actually on fire. And it's a scary situation. So an ounce of prevention, as they say, is worth a pound of cure. This program will help alleviate concerns of our residents. Everybody knows concerns of our own firefighters, our own volunteer firefighters, be more comfortable with the plan going forward.
2: Could you tell me a little bit about the new coordinator? What's their job? What's their role in the town?
1: He will, working with his counterparts, organize a fire resiliency program for the town of Grand Falls. So at the end of 2027, we should have one in place so that if we do have a wildfire, we'll just go to this plan, and this is the best steps forward to protect the town and its people. During that process, there will be more public sessions coordinated by our wildfire resiliency coordinator. And there will be mailouts to the public, and I said at the end, the ultimate goal at the end is for Grand Falls-Windsor to have a plan.
2: Why that person? What do they bring to the table?
1: Well, Tim Budgell has a history of firefighting. He was once a member of our volunteer fire department, and since then has his training made him perfectly suited for this position.
2: What have you been hearing from people in these sessions?
1: Well, so we're really impressed with the crowd that showed up to the first public information session. And nothing but positive comments down there. And, it's about time we had a program in place. We have had many of the province's utilities were showed up to the meeting. So there was Newfoundland Labrador Power and Newfoundland Labrador Hydro will play a role in this as well. And so we look to coordinate. We'll work with these companies to ensure that their lines are in safe places. Their lines are cut where they should be. When you're traveling up towards those lines, they should be cut and get their and to protect the lines as well, protect the fire lines as well.
2: What kind of financial investment are we looking at here over the long run?
1: Okay, so the $85,000 in funding, non-repayable funding we received from the province, which will cover the cost of the coordinator and cover the cost of Grand Falls-Windsor having a plan at the end of 2027.
2: What's going to change now?
1: But what will change now is once a wildfire is anywhere near Grand Falls, Windsor, we will go

0: Hold that plan. The people who protect us will also have a plan, and they will coordinate that plan with the public. And by that time, the public will also know the plan, because we're going to do a mail out and let the public know what we're doing. And at the end, we'll have a future mail out and say, in case of wildfire, your residents should do this or follow these steps. So at least not only will the people in charge of the wildfire, the forestry, our own local fire department, the RCMP, our own local municipal enforcement officers, they'll have the plan. They'll know exactly what to do the minute a wildfire strikes.
1: Have you heard from any other municipalities, you know, Gander or even anywhere else in the province, about getting this kind of plan on the go? Have they come looking for you for advice?
0: Well, no, we haven't. We haven't heard from any of the municipalities across the island with respect to this. But I suspect as the plan goes ahead, we may need to include our surrounding municipalities, such as Bishop Falls and Badger, and so they would be included in the plan as well.
1: What else is the town doing to better prepare for wildfires? Are you investing any kind of gear or personnel or training or anything like that?
0: Well, our volunteer firefighters are consistently training. They train at least once a week, 52 weeks a year. So part of their training would be for wildfire resiliency. The province's coordinator on wildfires is going to work very closely with us on this plan as well. So we look forward to his to having him on that committee and to adding what he can as well.
2: Mike Brown is the mayor of Grand Falls, Windsor. He was speaking with CBC's Sanuta Ranawake. Well, here's a song that was first recorded, or I first heard it, from John Prince and A Piece of the Rock back in the 1990s. This is a version from Larry Foley. It's Newfoundland Blessing.

0: Larry Foley. 7 minutes before 8 o'clock, a woman from Red Bay knew her trip to Belle Isle would be emotional for her, but she wasn't prepared for what she actually saw there. Vicky Hancock's grandfather was a lighthouse keeper on the island off the coast of Labrador. Tragically, he died in an accident there in the 1960s. In July, Vicky Hancock visited the island of Belle Isle for the very first time, and her personal pilgrimage led to concerns about the condition of the lightkeeper's house there. She spoke to CBC's Stephen Roberts.
1: We went up, we walked right to the top, and once we got there, we went into the building, and it was deplorable inside. Everything was a sham. Everything was rusty, and it was pieces falling down everywhere, and you just kind of had to walk over everything for to get in just to look around. Everything was just scattered everywhere. And then there was droppings on the floor, and we was concerned on what that was. We come to find out later was caribou droppings. And even the lighthouse itself, you can't even get in through the door. When you walk in, look in the door, all you meet is debris. It's just left there. There's no, I don't see how you can get up to the top of the lighthouse or anything. It's awful. It's just left. Everything's left. That was what I was most distraught about, is the two lighthouses. I don't know, if they're going to keep them there, why can't they do something about the inside? I mean, the one down in the northeast end is rusted away. Is not like it really needs to be painted. Like, you can walk up over the steps and everything, but it's still not in good shape. Like, it really is dangerous for anybody to be going inside. And I don't see how they can't fix it and keep it. I mean, it's been there for years and years and years. And why would they let something like that just go down?
2: How did it make you feel seeing that?
1: I was ashamed. I mean, how could our government just leave something like that out there? I mean, I'm sure there's people that still go out there. We've passed people going out there. So, I mean, why would they just leave something there like that? I mean, my grandfather worked out there for years. He was so proud to keep everything in excellent shape. It's sad to see, very sad to see.
2: Okay, now, I guess, what do you hope can actually be done about it? Because National Defense, I did get a statement from National Defense saying that they do plan to refurbish it. But I mean, just from the condition that it's in, how feasible do you think that is now?
1: I think if they put time into it, they probably can restore it. I think that it can be restored because the roof seems to be fine on it and everything like that. So is just to get in there and do some repairs to keep it up to what it is and take the debris that's in there out and just paint it and fix up a few things. There's no reason that it can't be fixed.
2: Can you just explain a little bit too, just what you were doing there in July? So you were just there visiting for the first time with some family and friends?
1: Yes. Well, it's been my dream for the last, I don't know how many years. My family went out there some time ago and visited because my grandfather, he died out on Belle Isle and in an accident out there. And my family, they all took a trip to go out there a few years, like years ago. But when it was happening, I was away at school, so I didn't get to go. And I've always dreamed of going back. And so me and my husband left and we went out, and we went out with a few people, and I think I cried all the way out there just to get out there, like to see it all. And it means a lot to me. And timing was everything. And it was just the right time for me to go.
2: I know, like, your grandfather, he would have been the lightkeeper on the north end. Is that right? Not the south end. So
1: yes.
2: So he wouldn't have stayed at that property that's still there. I guess the property that he lived on, that would have been torn down, would it?
1: Yes. That's all tore down was there. Yeah. He had, like, it was a double dwelling. It was houses on both ends, and they do have all that took down. I mean, in the bags that's left out there is dishes even from the house. And everything that had to be in the house is in them bags that's left there.
2: How did that make you feel, seeing that, you know, knowing that was, you know, from his home?
1: Yeah, it was pretty heartbreaking to look at. I mean, it was probably dishes that my mom ate out of. And my grandfather, I mean, he took pride in everything that he did out there. I remember mom telling me stories about, like, how grandfather used to, there wouldn't be no dirt on the floor. He would make sure that you could eat off the floor. He was so proud of it. And just to go out and see that everything was left like that, I was ashamed, actually.
2: So, Vicky, is there anything else that you would like to add? Any other message that you would like to share about this?
1: Well, I did reach out to our MP, and I must say he was really good. And he said he would look into it, so I'm hoping that he can further look into it too as well. But the buildings itself, is for anybody to go out and look at it, they're beautiful. They're beautiful buildings. And the history that's there, I don't understand how our Canadian government can let something like that go. I mean, it's been there for years. It directed boats back and forth for years. I mean, the history alone, I mean, I can't understand how they would just let this go.
0: Vicky Hancock is from Red Bay. She spoke with Stephen Roberts of CBC Labrador. CBC reached out to the Coast Guard, which confirmed that the Southwest dwelling is protected under the Heritage Lighthouse Protection Act, and Coast Guard is working on a plan to refurbish that structure. Coming up in the next half hour, the provincial seniors advocate, the acting advocate, will join us to talk about the Auditor General's report last week, some heavy criticism for the way long-term care centers in this province are being run. We're going to have that conversation in the next half hour.
3: This is CBC News for Newfoundland and Labrador. I'm Catherine Crummy. Good morning. The ongoing trade war between the United States and Canada is weighing heavy on the minds of union leaders amid Labor Day celebrations this week. The CBC's Abby Cole reports.
4: This Labor Day came with wet weather, but it didn't dampen the spirits of workers gathering at the Pleasantville Legion for a barbecue. Canadian Union of Public Employees NL President Sherry Hillier says this year, Labor Day comes at a critical time.
5: For workers in Canada being faced with the Trump war on trade, the labor movement understands something very important. An injury to one is an injury to all.
4: Canada's retaliatory tariffs against the United States take effect today. St. John's and District Labor Council President Michelle Reed says the trade war has made securing better pay even more important.
6: It has really exponentially negatively impacted each and every one of us that works. Our income is so much less when we have to pay out so much more at the grocer or at the gas tank. For our daily goods.
4: Well, the House of Assembly is set to reconvene on September 14th. That sitting will be focused on scrutinizing the new Churchill Falls deal. But when politicians return for their regular work on October 26th, union leaders say they will be watching for plans to address the cost of living crisis. Abby Cole, CBC News, St. John's.
3: NASA has launched a brand new telescope into space. It will allow scientists to see at least 100 times more than with the Hubble. It's called the Nancy Grace Roman Space Telescope, named after NASA's first chief astronomer, the mother of the Hubble. A Newfoundlander is among those working on the project. Susan Redman is from Portugal Cove and has a PhD from Princeton. She's an optical engineer at NASA's Jet Propulsion Lab.
7: So Roman has two instruments, the wide field instrument and the coronagraph. The wide field instrument is a survey instrument. And so we'll be able to map a large fraction of the night sky during the 5-year nominal mission. And it can do this mapping about 1,000 times faster than the Hubble telescope.
3: A goal of the project is to study planets around other stars known as exoplanets and learn about dark matter. Redman says the science data collected by the telescope will be publicly available. Well, musicians from this province are calling for more guardrails for artificial intelligence. This follows news of Canada's biggest music rights organization launching a lawsuit against an American AI company for alleged copyright infringement. Maddie Ryan reports.
8: There are consequences when you steal music.
9: Jennifer Brown is the CEO of the Society of Composers, Authors, and Music Publishers of Canada, which last week filed a lawsuit against U.S.-based Suno for allegedly training its AI model with music from SOCAN's repertoire. If SOCAN wins, they could be awarded $10 million on top of $20,000 for each instance of copyright infringement. There's a long way to go, but Newfoundland and Labrador musician Ben Chapman-Smith is already celebrating.
10: This AI generative technology in music especially, but any art, it's almost like the final step of just completely cutting the human soul out of that process.
9: Jacob Critch is a Billboard charting songwriter and software engineer from St. John's. He has worked with industry players using AI as a tool in music production, but even he says he's blown away by how far the technology has come.
11: I think still ethically, you shouldn't be able to take copyrighted material and do that willy-nilly. So there has to be guardrails, and I think there will be.
9: Socan says the next step is to wait and see how Suno responds before the suit goes to discovery. Maddie Ryan, CBC News, St. John's.
3: A rare right whale was recently spotted in Conception Bay. The species is critically endangered after centuries of hunting, with only 400 animals believed to be left. Heather McCauley was one of the people lucky enough to see it. She says it didn't move like other whales.
12: It was strange in how it moved because it wasn't going down. Most whales around here come up for a bit and give you a nice, you know, display, and then down they go. Our neighbor, Dan, when he first caught a glance at it, he thought, well, is that a moose swimming in the cove? Because the head and this big bulky mass stayed up for such a long time. And everyone was quite perplexed by how different this thing was.
3: DFO confirmed it was the sighting of the rare right whale, and well, this one was last seen off Cape Cod, Massachusetts in March. Still only a calf, it was identified by scars on its body from a propeller. DFO is asking anyone on the water to be cautious and report any sightings. That is your news for this hour. I'm Catherine Crummy.
0: Good morning. It is 5 minutes after 8 o'clock. This is Newfoundland Morning on CBC Radio 1. I'm Bernice Hillier. Coming up in this half hour, the acting seniors advocate in this province will give us her thoughts on the Auditor General's blistering long-term care report. We're going to be delving into that in this half hour of the program. As well, you know, we're talking about counter tariffs. Canada's counter tariffs on U.S. imports are now in effect. We're going to talk about the politics of it all between Washington and Ottawa this morning with political reporter Laura Osman. Right now, let's take a look at your weather forecast for today. Showers or drizzle for central and northeastern Newfoundland. Temperatures between 12 and 14 degrees. Burgio, Ramia, Port-au-Basque area, mainly cloudy with a chance of showers. A little warmer there, highs of 18 to 20 degrees today. Winds will gust to 50 in the Port-au-Basque area to start the day. For the West Coast, from Bay St. George all the way to Hawke's Bay, showers or drizzle today. In the Bay St. George area, the showers really won't get going until around noon today, but there is a chance of showers this morning. Highs of 12 to 15 degrees for that part of the western region. For the very tip of the Great Northern Peninsula, from Port Saunders northward, mainly cloudy with a chance of showers. Winds gusting to 60 on the eastern side of the Northern Peninsula, a high of 11 or 12 degrees there. For Red Bay to Lance Eclair, periods of drizzle this morning, then cloudy with the temperature steady near 10 degrees. Looking at that fire hazard rating, it's a low fire hazard rating right across our listening area, as you would anticipate, or right across the island portion of our listening area, I should say. In southern Labrador, the rating is actually at moderate, but still great to see that. After all the rain we've had, probably not a surprise.

0: The Legionnaire is operating on the one-vessel summer schedule on the Fogo Island Change Islands run. The Astron W isn't on the run right now, at least. There will be an update at 9:30, we are told. The Kayak W will have a delayed departure from St. Barb. The 1 o'clock departure will be delayed by about 30 minutes because the vessel is taking on fuel. And the Ramia Gray River Ferry Service is operating on the Wednesday schedule, even though it's Tuesday, because tomorrow will be a maintenance day for the Gallipoli. Marine Atlantic ferries and all other intra-provincial ferries are operating on their regular schedules today. A couple of power outages to tell you about. In Badger Lake area, about 260 customers of Newfoundland Power will have the power off today from 9 o'clock until 3 this afternoon. And there is a power outage planned as well for this afternoon for St. George's, Barishois Brook, Steel Mountain Road, Shallop Cove area. Very brief outage, but still you'd probably be wondering what's going on if you didn't know. So from 4 until about 4:12, the power will be off for those communities in the St. George's area, according to Newfoundland Power. And for tomorrow, a heads up for our listeners in the Burgeo area that the power will be off tomorrow from noon until 8 p.m. So you'll want to plan for that for sure. It is 8 minutes after 8 o'clock now on CBC Newfoundland Morning. Last week's Auditor General's report has drawn attention to the province's long-term care system. The audit looked at 30 of the province's 39 long-term care homes, where more than 3,000 people in this province live. It found years of mismanagement, dangerous food practices, and harm to patients. Pamela Daw is acting seniors advocate for Newfoundland and Labrador, and she's been looking at the Auditor General's report. She joins us this morning. Good morning, Pamela.
1: Good morning.
0: What were your main takeaways from this report?
1: Well, I will say that I wasn't terribly surprised from what I read. These are the sorts of things that we have been hearing. These are the sorts of things that we have seen in other reports and made recommendations to fix, so I will say that. But I do think that the accountability or lack thereof and the monitoring, the need for more monitoring, is very clear.
0: When we talk about, I mean, some of these things are very strong, and I, you know, in an introduction, I'm almost wary of saying them, talking about harm to patients. What are we talking about there?
1: Well, and I mean, I can't speak to specifics, of course, but let's put it this way. The people who are living in long-term care facilities are the most vulnerable of our population. So the word, even to say, you know, that they're being harmed, that in of itself is shocking. How is that even possible when they are there to be cared for? I understand accidents happen. You know, we do understand that. But I have to say, well, you know, were all of the safeguards put in place to prevent this accident? I don't know.
0: What more do you want to know about that in particular?
1: Oh, I would certainly like to know exactly the nature of the incidents, and were they preventable? The circumstances, I suppose, would be very interesting to me.
0: Okay, and I'll read from the highlights of that audit report. It says at least 3,462 occurrences resulted in temporary resident harm requiring treatment or intervention or negatively affecting resident health or quality of life. So that's directly from the report.
1: Yeah.
0: The report found that during one 24-hour period, 15% of units had no RN or LPN coverage. What would that mean for residents? What concerns does that raise for you?
1: Well, that's very concerning because, again, when people are living in long-term care facilities, the acuity of needs, is high. They are there because they need a lot of care. So the idea that should in the middle of the night or in the middle of the day at any time that they need assistance, that someone is not readily available, that is I can't understand that. You know, again, it's in a facility where these professionals are supposed to be and be available. I don't know.
0: According to the report, staff criminal background screenings weren't always properly completed or documented. What are the potential consequences of that?
1: Well, you know, that one surprised me a little. And what I mean by that is I do understand, you know, how sometimes there can be a small delay and, you know, a week or so in getting documentation. I can't understand how it can remain a piece of documentation that's, you know, that's not in a personnel file, that there was no follow-up if there was a delay. To me, that is a critical piece of, you know, documentation that is needed in order to hire someone. These people, as I said, these people are very vulnerable. And to think that someone is working amongst them where, you know, perhaps, you know, there is a record, perhaps there is something in the background. I think when, you know, families need to be reassured that when their loved one is in a facility like this, that everything is in place to make sure that they are cared for and to make sure that they are safe. What I'm, you know, the idea that an LPN or the RNs are not readily available, or that there could be somebody working in the facility, taking care, you know, being in close contact with a person and they have not been properly screened, that is very concerning to me.
0: We mentioned improper food practices. The report found that food wasn't always stored properly. Food complaints were undocumented and resident swallowing assessments were not always completed. How should the health authority respond to the concerns about food service practices?
1: Again, these are things that with proper oversight, proper monitoring, I would like to think that these sorts of things would not happen, you know. But again, it's not a big deal. And what I mean by that is to properly store food. If something is spoiled, if it shouldn't be in the fridge, get rid of it. So I'm not understanding that piece of it. As for the swallowing, again, when someone is in a long-term care facility and the risk is high that they may choke when eating or just, you know, that being there, that the other piece of that is that someone might not be nearby who can assist if they start to choke or, you know, aspirate. That is very concerning because we know what could happen then.
0: Around 730 people are on a wait list for long-term care, according to the Auditor General. The Auditor General says that wait list is in disarray, with some people waiting for years for a spot in long-term care. What would you say about wait times to get into long-term care in this province?
1: Well, I mean, we've heard about the wait list as well, and we've heard from families, very desperate, very very stressed and upset, because usually when a person is at the point with their health where they need to live in a long-term care facility, when they're at that point, what that means is their care needs are high. So the other piece of that is if they're still living at home, or if they're in a personal care home, the chances of them not being able to receive the care that they need is pretty high. So the longer they wait, you know, the sicker that they're going to get, and the more difficult it is going to be on everyone, on the caregivers. I mean, if we've got a big wait list like this, then perhaps we should be doing more to provide home supports for those who, you know, who can still stay at home, but get some of the care that they need while they are waiting. So I do think that's important, the whole aging and the best place for them. So while they wait, that's, you know, perhaps something that should be also be looked at.
0: There are 22 recommendations made by the Auditor General. The provincial government and NL Health Services have accepted that those recommendations in this report. What should they focus on first? Where do you begin?
1: Oh, good question, isn't it? Where do you begin? It's a lot. This office has been very clear that this province needs continuum of care legislation. We don't have any legislation for long-term care in this province. We need it. We need, because that will provide then a clear legal framework. And when we're talking about health care, you know, to make sure that the vulnerable are protected. When we've got legislation, we then get consistent standards and it ensures accountability. So, you know, that's one place to start. But in the meantime, I do think we need to look at proper monitoring and oversight. A lot of these things that, you know, sort of slip past, that happen, are, in my opinion, because no one is really paying close attention. So I think if we strengthen the accountability and the monitoring, the oversight within the facilities, I think we're going to see a lot of change then.
0: Pamela Daw, thank you very much for your time this morning.
1: You're welcome. Thank you.
0: That is Pamela Daw, Acting Seniors Advocate for Newfoundland and Labrador. I would love to hear from you about what you've just heard from her, what you've seen with regard to the reporting from the Auditor General's report. The full report is available online, so take a look at that. But give us a call if you have some thoughts to share, 1-800-777-0990.

0: is Dick Nolan. 22 minutes after 8 o'clock, Canada has hit back in the trade war with the United States. Counter tariffs on billions of dollars of American goods came into effect at 12:01 this morning. So what happens next? Could there be an escalation? Or will there be an effort by Washington and Ottawa to get back to the negotiating table? Laura Osman is a federal politics reporter at The Logic, and she joins us this morning. Good morning, Laura.
1: Good morning, Bernice.
0: So what do we know about Washington's reaction so far to the counter tariffs?
1: Well, Canada certainly seems to be getting under U.S. President Donald Trump's skin, at least according to his social media feed. There's a lot of CanCon on there lately, including mean cartoons of Trump standing over Prime Minister Mark Carney in a hockey rink as if Mark Carney slipped on the ice. There's been sort of vague grievances with Canada's currency exchange rate. And lately, there's also been threats against Bombardier, threatening not to allow Bombardier to sell in the U.S., for example, which would obviously affect Canadian jobs. Until those threats are in black and white in an executive order, we take them with a grain of salt. Sometimes these things don't actually materialize, but certainly we are keeping our eyes out for sort of more concrete counter-tariff threats or some kind of escalation from the United States now that the Canadian counter-tariffs are official. And the U.S. has already threatened new tariffs on the auto sector in Canada, but those don't come into effect until 2027. So it creates the possibility of another kind of negotiating window to try to avert those new auto tariffs, which would be devastating for Canada's auto sector. And that gives them, several months to have those talks if they choose to.
0: What has the federal government said about what it hopes to achieve with these counter tariffs?
1: Well, they have sort of two main messages about the counter tariffs. And the first one is really the focus, which is that they're looking to make sure the Canadian companies are competing in a level playing field in Canada. So if you're a Canadian company that's subject to American tariffs, you can't sell as easily to the U.S. You're going to focus on selling here in Canada. But if there are American companies selling the same stuff, then you're at a bit of a disadvantage. And so the idea here is to really target industries that were targeted by the U.S. tariffs, kind of box American companies out and give those Canadian companies a bit of breathing room so that they can sell here and hopefully stay afloat more easily. But of course, we've also heard from the industry minister, Melanie Joly, who said these tariffs are also designed to put pressure on the United States, which, I think we all expect that to be the case. But there are certain states where they're a little bit more vulnerable in terms of their trade relationship with Canada. It's possible that they can push on some sore spots in certain states, and that might translate to more pressure on the U.S. to come back to the table with a reasonable deal.
0: What are you going to be watching for from industry, from the provinces as well, in terms of reaction and response to these counter tariffs?
1: Well, I'm really interested in what happens if we see a further escalation, if we see more tariffs from the United States in response and sort of a rapid fire tit for tat tariff escalation situation. We know Canadians have a lot of grit. We know Canadians are, in polls suggest at least, that Canadians are willing to have this fight, but we are outgunned by the Americans and the U.S. knows that. And so at what point does Canada feel like it's made its point? At what point, is it more economic pain than Canadians are willing to bear? And do we need to see some kind of de-escalation? And what does that look like? So that, is something we're going to have to watch for, both sort of at the government level, but also at the industry and public level, because the government can only wage this trade war as long as Canadians are on board.
0: And what might bring the U.S. and Canada back to the table in a real way, a meaningful discussion about trade?
1: Yeah. I mean, it's hard to imagine at this point, Bernice, given, the state of the relationship right now and the real focus on, retaliation and sort of the mean tweets from Donald Trump. We heard from Mark Carney, who said, essentially, if they're willing to stop with the memes and have a serious conversation, Canada will be ready to go back to the table, saying in not so many words that, if they want to grow up and have a grown up conversation, we'll be here for it. But, memes have been a central theme of this presidency. I don't see see that changing anytime soon. So, you know, it's really hard to imagine what it will take to de-escalate this and for those negotiations to resume. We still have the North American Trade Pact with the U.S. and Mexico still to be sort of renegotiated and signed. You know, in the meantime, we have this window with these auto tariffs that would come into effect in early 2027. And so it's possible that, you know, they try to get back to the table before that happens, try to avert those tariffs. But things are so fluid and moving so quickly that it's honestly hard to think that far in advance.
0: How long before people in the United States start to feel the impact of the counter tariffs in any kind of way that might lead them to lobby for changes?
1: I mean, it could happen, you know, relatively quickly, especially since the tariffs that the U.S. have put on Canada also have an impact on Americans and, you know, on affordability and, right. and these sorts of things. And so, you know, increasingly, the U.S. relationship with Canada is coming up as sort of a midterm election issue. It's being discussed more and more in the United States. And I think there's some hope among Canadian policymakers and negotiators and industry members that, you know, the midterms are going to be kind of a turning point in this relationship. If, you know, Donald Trump is weakened in Congress, for example, it may be an opportunity to come back to the table and negotiate with a weakened Donald Trump without quite so much influence. And so I think, you know, the American politics here are going to be just as important as the Canadian politics ultimately and how this shakes out.
0: All right. Well, Laura, thank you so much. And I want to say to our listeners and to you, we really have appreciated you being part of our program for many years. I understand this is your final week doing Ottawa Report with us.
1: It is. Thank you so much, Bernice. It's meant a lot to me to be part of the show.
0: All right, Laura, you've been a regular voice here on Newfoundland Morning. Thanks so much.
1: Thank you.
0: We wish you well. That is Laura Osman, a federal politics reporter at The Logic, a digital news publication. This was her last time joining us for Ottawa Report. So we're glad to have had her with us and certainly wish her well in her future endeavors. We're coming up to news time now at 8:30. We've got sports news for you in the next half hour, and we'll talk about some changes coming for Pasadena Elementary. We'll hear from the education minister.
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2: 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The CBC News is next. Coming up in half an hour, it's The Current with Matt Galloway.
7: Today, we want to hear from you. How are you feeling about Canada in this moment? You can give us a call and tell us your thoughts. We'll speak with some prominent Canadians as well, including Margaret Atwood, Jason Kenney, Bob Ray, and more. A national call-in coming up on The Current.
8: This is World Report. Good morning. I'm Marcia Young. Canadian counter tariffs on U.S. goods are now in effect. Almost 700 items are being taxed. The levies range from 15 to 50%. CBC's Janice McGregor joins us now from our Parliamentary Bureau with more. Janice, walk us through the political strategy here.
9: Marcia, Canadians waking up this morning to some tightening in their pocketbooks, also perhaps some tightening in their stomachs about how this is going to go for them. Whether this really is a dollar-for-dollar retaliation depends on the choices that consumers and businesses make from here. The federal government has tried to be responsive with this list, pulling seafood products off after the industry in Atlantic Canada warned how disruptive it would be to their processing chains. As politically powerful as it seemed last time, Florida orange juice, other U.S. food imports do not feature on this year's list as consumers continue to feel pinched at grocery stores. But there's a notable exception to that. U.S. dairy products, putting those front and center on Canada's list, a strong political message to American producers trying to penetrate Canada's market. Yesterday's order in council did specify that manufacturers, farmers, food processors can apply for refunds on the tariffs that might be hitting their equipment, their parts, ingredients, or packaging that they need to stay in business. But otherwise, tariffs are back on.
8: There is anxiety among Canadians on what's to come. Why are we not hearing more from our leaders right now?
9: What do you say about a president that intersperses his threats with cartoons and doesn't necessarily follow through with action? How seriously do you take any of it? In the wake of yesterday's musing about banning Bombardier planes, something potentially both illegal and impractical, Quebec's Christine Fréchette, who's on the provincial campaign trail right now, simply said she wasn't going to respond to that provocation. The Carney government knows that because tariffs do not hurt all Canadians equally, they can be a test of solidarity. The Prime Minister's Labour Day message talked about Canadians taking care of each other. We'll see if that holds now that it might come with a higher price.
8: Thank you, Janice.
9: You're welcome.
8: The CBC's Janice McGregor in Ottawa. The Trump administration does not appear to be backing down in the face of Canada's counter tariffs. In fact, there are more trade war threats coming out of Washington, including a move that would affect Canadian aviation giant Bombardier. The CBC's Willie Lowry joins me now from Washington. Willie, what are we hearing from the White House?
4: U.S. President Donald Trump lashing out once again at Canada, this time singling out Bombardier. In a post on social media, Trump said, quote, "No more selling Bombardier in the United States." He added that if they want our market, they must build here and stop treating America like a piggy bank. The Montreal-based aviation company directly employs 3,500 people in the U.S. and has service centers scattered across the country. In a separate post, Trump complained that the U.S.-Canada exchange rate was, quote, unacceptable. Meanwhile, U.S. Trade Representative Jameson Greer has suggested that Washington will respond to Canada's retaliatory tariffs and may even ban some Canadian products.
8: What's been the reaction?
4: So even some Republicans are concerned. Senator Jerry Moran, who represents Kansas, where Bombardier employs more than 1,000 people, said he spoke to the president in an effort to ensure that Trump was aware of just how important the company is to the state's economy. On social media, Moran said that he will continue working to see that Bombardier's manufacturing operations not only remain in Kansas, but continue to grow and create American jobs.
8: All right. Thank you, Willie.
4: My pleasure.
8: The CBC's Willie Lowry in Washington. Today, the United Kingdom is expected to announce a trade ban on Israeli goods in the occupied West Bank. The new sanctions are in response to Israel's plans to expand settlements in the territory. The settlements are illegal under international law. Mike Huckabee is the U.S. ambassador to Israel. He tells the BBC this trade ban likely will not have the effect Britain hopes.
5: 25% of the medicines that are purchased in the UK are manufactured in Israel. So where will you replace those? And I guess a big question is, why put this kind of pressure on Israel? Is the UK also putting the same kind of very strong sanction on North Korea, on China, on Russia?
8: Israel recently announced plans to move ahead with settlement expansions in the E1 area east of Jerusalem. Canada is one of several countries condemning the plan. Today is the last day for political parties in Israel to submit their official list of candidates. A newly formed party is throwing its hat into the race. They are vying to unseat Prime Minister Benjamin Netanyahu. This comes after hopes of smaller parties forming a coalition didn't come through. CBC's Crystal Gomansing reports.
10: Called to the stage like the starting lineup in a high-stakes final, the candidates of a newly formed party and its leader. Gadi Eisenkot split from the National Unity Party last year to create Yashar. At a candidate's unveiling rally Monday night, their message was clear: unite Israelis. Ran Dori is a party volunteer in Rosh Ha'ain, where Eisenkot met with supporters.
11: It's like the last call for us to change the atmosphere in Israel, what's going on here.
10: Benjamin Netanyahu has been prime minister three times, spanning 19 years. He and his Likud party are deeply unpopular with a large swath of the population. Those backing Eisenkot, like Nurit Ritter,
12: take care of my country.
10: Say Netanyahu thinks only of himself, that his far-right coalition has damaged Israel's reputation and citizens are suffering.
12: No education, no economy, no security in the border, no security in the street. No democracy. What is left from Israel?
10: Eisenkot, who speaks little English, vows if he forms government, the state will work for its citizens. Those CBC News spoke with at the rally said Eisenkot is more in touch with the population, as he too has lost a son in the war in Gaza. Netanyahu's biggest rival, however, doesn't endorse a two-state solution, quoted previously as saying, after the 7th of October, the notion is delusional. Crystal Gamansing, CBC News, Rosh Ha'ayin, Israel.
8: Russia has resumed its round-the-clock attacks on Kyiv. Those are explosions in the Ukrainian capital shortly after the departure of U.S. peace negotiators Steve Witkoff and Jared Kushner held what are being described as encouraging talks with President Volodymyr Zelensky. But they made no breakthrough in finding a way to end the war. By some reports, Kyiv is facing more daily air raids now than any time since the start of the Russian invasion in 2022. A new mine being built in northern Saskatchewan promises to make Canada the world's largest exporter of uranium. It's being built on Treaty 8 land, and as Helena Mihalik reports, some Indigenous youth are getting ready for an economic opportunity and environmental change.
13: Learn how to protect the environment and how to work with it, along with working and understanding these big corporations that are working just in our backyard.
14: Grade 12 student Landon Moise is looking toward graduation. His cohort now has the option to work in a uranium mine being constructed just north of their community. NextGen's Rook I mine is being built on the traditional territory of the Dene, Cree, and Métis people.
13: The environment affects us all. It affects all things around us and all of our food sources.
14: The mine is expected to generate nearly 500 full-time jobs. NextGen says 75% of those will go to Indigenous people. For youth, it's an economic opportunity like never before. Clearwater River Dene school teacher Paul Haynes says it's great that students are already signing contracts for after graduation, but he worries about how this impacts the land and traditional food sources.
15: There's a lot more traffic on the road. That changes things. It affects how you hunt or how you trap. There's certain spots on the highway I don't set traps anymore. It's not safe.
14: However, NextGen CEO Lee Currier says rigorous environmental protocol is followed daily, relating to wildlife, air quality, and water.
16: In a lot of instances, we're even improving the environment through proactive reclamation.
14: Currier says the Rook I site will make up 20% of global uranium production. The mine broke ground in August, and construction is set to be complete in 4 years. Helena Mihalik, CBC News, Clearwater River, Dene Nation.
8: And that is the latest national and international news from World Report. The most read story at cbcnews.ca asks how Canada's new tariffs on U.S. goods will affect consumers. That is on our main page. I'm Marcia Young. That's World Report.
0: Good morning. You're listening to Newfoundland Morning on CBC Radio 1. I'm Bernice Hillier. Coming up later in this half hour, we're going to be hearing from John Hancock, who is back with us with sports news this morning. Going to be good to have him back with us for sure. Right now, let's get to our first story for this half hour. The provincial government is looking for someone to help with some big improvements at a school in Pasadena. The province came out last month with a request for proposals for Pasadena Elementary. As we heard earlier this year from the school council at that school, right now there are too many children and not enough space. The provincial government committed in the provincial budget to changing that. Barry Patton is the Minister of Transportation and Infrastructure, and he joins me on the line this morning. Good morning, Minister Patton.
17: Good morning. How are you?
0: Fine, thank you. How are you doing?
17: I'm good, thanks.
0: What are you looking for right now? Just explain this RFP that's been released to improve things at Pasadena Elementary.
17: It's an RFP basically. It's gone up for a consultant to do the design and the expansion and the renovation and prepare plans and specifications required so you move forward. When they get this done, then it goes to tender. And it's an important step along the way. It's probably one of the more important ones because after this step and it's accepted and we get tenders out, then the construction starts. So it's it's an important step, and it's well needed out there. I mean, we're from school community. We've been hearing from the minister, the MHA for the area, and this past summer I went out and visited school with the MHA, local MHA, and school officials, and had a walk through. And the school, it's a nice school, but it's overcrowded right now. And, we need to make these improvements. And so hopefully we get this just another step along the way. But we're open to look forward to getting this off the ground and getting the expansion completed.
0: Minister Pettin, of course, it's significant that you had a chance to look at this for yourself. You are planning for more classrooms and a new kitchen and lunchroom and accessible washrooms. What would you say about the need for those improvements?
17: I mean, you go accessible washrooms alone, but I mean that's a beginning point. Now we shouldn't, we're playing catch up, unfortunately. A lunchroom in a school, any school needs a lunchroom. I mean, that's outlet for children. And as a matter of fact, I have a school in my own district that doesn't have a lunchroom. Actually, it's a classroom, but it's not a lunchroom, and it's something that's been important issue of concern for me for a number of years, and something that I'm trying to address as well. So. Those two things outside the actual classroom, some people, look at the classroom. The classroom is obviously important for population of school, what have you, but there's other areas that I think is equally as important or almost important, and those areas, like I say, accessible washrooms, a kitchen and a lunchroom, I mean, those are more important than people may realize. So, and it'll bring the school more modernized school. It's a growing population, and obviously Pasadena is for rural Newfoundland. It's good to see that the community is in need like that, and school is expanding. It's great, and we want to be there to help them facilitate this.
0: Yeah, and I'm going to get you to speak a little bit more to that issue, because people who are listening in other parts of our listening area might be saying, well, why Pasadena Elementary? Why is that school getting attention? I'm sure my town school needs what

0: that's the problem. It takes a long time.
1: Right.
0: By the time the school is built, it's actually overcrowded. So you need to get better projections. So you're in a situation now, you got a school out there, and right now there's not enough classrooms for the children. I'm getting that. We're getting those requests coming in now, and expansion's not even, you know, we're trying to plan expansion. So it's based, a lot of it is based, it's just strictly based, most part, on demand, really, and growth areas. And it's a real challenge sometimes because every school wants the renovation and need those renovations. But you've got to do it in the biggest demand at first. So, I mean, Pasadena's in a demanded area, and it's been shown to us, and our numbers back it up that it's why we're carrying out this renovation.
1: And Pasadena continues to grow, and a lot of young families moving there. Is this renovation going to be done to meet the current needs of the school, or will you take into account projected further growth and maybe more room needed for the school?
0: Well, I that's something that I would hope that I would hope that the education and the officials are monitoring that closely, because now is the time, and if the planned expansion is not going to meet the future needs, well then I think we need to make sure that it does. You know, so if that means adding on more than what we already got here, maybe that's what we do. Because right now is the time. When you're doing these designs, it would be the time to do that. But based on what numbers we're given, which education provide us, we feel this is adequate. But if it's not, it's deemed not to be adequate. But they're constantly doing this stuff, these calculations every year. So if that's deemed not enough, then we will address that then. Because me personally, where I sit to, it doesn't make a lot of sense to carry on with the expansions when you add the gate, it's not going to be enough. I don't think that's the best expenditure of money. So that's something we'll watch closely, and if need be, we'll make adjustments.
1: This is just one step in the process, of course, and as you mentioned earlier, then the next step is to go to tender. So how long will this design phase take?
0: That's a good question. The RFP closed September 17th, so there'll be an assessment period of of each proposal. And then when they do the work, so, I mean, I wouldn't put a time frame on it, but, I mean, I would like to see this get up tender sometime next year, and the truck get started next year. That'll be my hope. But these things all take a life of their own sometimes when you do these RFPs. But sooner the better. So this important step is closing on the 17th, and then we'll assess from there and get an award, and then they can start their work. So, you know, I mean, my hope would be sometime in 2027. And we get tenders out and get work started. That would be where my mind is too.
1: What would you say to assure parents who are listening this morning that this will progress beyond this design phase? There will be an actual expansion and renovations.
0: Oh, I can assure anyone listening that this one will proceed. It's needed. It's justified, and it's we're doing it based on I think best practices, and I have no concern. I have no concern with. Any delays, just a matter of getting the work done, and we'll proceed from there.
1: All right. Minister Petten, thank you very much for joining us this morning.
0: Thank you.
1: That is Minister Barry Petten. He is the Minister of Transportation and Infrastructure. And, of course, that department handles all of the matters related to building construction and maintenance and so on for public buildings in the province. If you have some thoughts on what you've just heard from the minister about that plan for the Pasadena Elementary School expansion, give us a call on our talkback line, 1-800-777-0990. We have sports news for you now, and John Hancock is back with us this morning. Good morning, John, and welcome back.
2: Nice to hear your voice again. Thank you very much.
1: Well, it was a tough loss for the Blue Jays in their battle for a playoff spot.
2: Yeah, we're going to be talking about this team for the rest of the month as they try to catch Cleveland for that third and final wild card spot. Toronto came back from a 5-1 deficit to tie the game in the ninth, only to lose in the bottom of the ninth when the A's' Jeff McNeil singled home the winning run with two out, 6-5 the final. Toronto did hit three home runs in the game, but they also committed three errors, which didn't help. Manager John Schneider after the loss.
3: It's a tough mound to pitch on here. It's a tough place to play here, a tough mound to pitch on. And I think when you get guys on base too, you're trying to be a little bit quicker, and you're trying to combat the running game as much as you can. A couple infield hits beat you. You know, it's going to happen sometimes. And, no one else I'd rather have out there than Louis. So good placement by them. We got to shake this one off and come back tomorrow.
2: Yeah, Toronto stays one game back of Cleveland for the final AL wild card spot.

0: The Guardians lost their game to Baltimore. Baltimore's three back. Texas sits 1.5 out. The Rangers didn't play Monday. And San Diego's a half game back of Arizona for the final NL wildcard spot. Soriano will get the start for the Jays tonight in Game 2 against the Athletics.
1: And the visiting teams both won on Monday in the CFL.
0: And big crowds in both these games. In Calgary, over 26,000 came out to see Edmonton coming back from 18 points down to beat the home team Stamps, 38-28. Edmonton running back Justin Rankin's 50-yard rushing touchdown gave the Elks their first lead with just over 4 minutes remaining. And here's Rankin on the Edmonton offense showing up after it started to rain.
2: I tell you what, it's crazy because if you look at the season, some of our best games are, you know, in the worst weather. So, you know, shoot, maybe I hate the rain, but at this point, maybe we need some rain, some snow, because, you know, that's when we play our best football. So, you know, yeah, shoot, bring it. We know it's going to get a little colder, a little rain, a little snow, but come on, man, we ready for that.
0: Oh, please, no snow yet. We're still in September. Edmonton now 9-3, first in the West, one game ahead of Saskatchewan, who beat Winnipeg on Sunday. Stamps are last in the West at 5-7. And the Toronto Argonauts, second in the East, went into Hamilton and beat the third-place Tiger Cats 37-22 in front of over 25,000. Quarterback Chad Kelly threw for 3 touchdowns.
1: Definitely not ready for snow. I will echo that statement by you. Canada has one player remaining at the U.S. Open Tennis Championship.
0: And that would be Ottawa's Gabriela Dabrowski. She and her Brazilian partner Luisa Stefani advanced to the quarterfinals in women's doubles, winning 6-love 6-3 over Japan's Ari Hozumi and Slovenia's Andrea Klepek. Dabrowski's a 2-time U.S. Open doubles champion. She won it twice in the past with New Zealand partner Aaron Rutliff. No Canadians remaining in singles.
1: And what else do you have for us this morning?
0: Well, a little men's soccer, Canadian Premier League, Calgary's Cavalry FC, first in the conference, beat the Halifax Wanderers 3-1 in Halifax. Calgary scored all 3 of their goals in the second half. And at the Women's Basketball World Cup in Berlin, host Germany avoided getting eliminated when they came through with a 83-58 win over Mali. Spain advanced to the quarters after beating Japan by 20. U.S. all over the Czech Republic, 105-64. China beat Italy by 20. Nigeria, Hungary beat South Korea. And Nigeria lost to France, 111-56. France scored 22 three-pointers in that game. Canada did not qualify for this tournament. And there you go.
1: All right. Thanks so much, John.
0: Good to talk to you again, Bernice. We'll see you tomorrow.
1: See you tomorrow. Good to have you back.
0: Thanks.
1: And that's John Hancock with Sports News. Here's a song for you now from Olivia Rodrigo.

0: That's brand new from Olivia Rodrigo.
1: It's been 25 years since thousands of unexpected visitors landed in Newfoundland and Labrador. Planes grounded in places like Gander following the 9/11 attacks.
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1: This September 11th, join us for a special day of live coverage as we mark this anniversary. I'm Carolyn Stokes, and I'll be joined by the CBC's David Common in Gander for a special broadcast beginning 1:30 p.m. Island time, a half hour earlier in most parts of Labrador. All day, CBC Radio will bring you stories from across our province, followed by a special edition of Here and Now. 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
0: And of course, Newfoundland Morning is going to be in Gander. We're going to commemorate the day with a live broadcast from the North Atlantic Aviation Museum in Gander. We're going to have guests there all morning long from 6 until 9. And you can drop by the museum. They're opening up early for the public as well. So starting at 7 o'clock, come by, see our broadcast live, but certainly tune in for a special edition of Newfoundland Morning Live from the North Atlantic Aviation Museum in Gander this coming Friday morning.

In Badger Lake, the power will be off at 9 o'clock this morning until 3 o'clock this afternoon. More than 260 customers of Newfoundland Power scheduled to have that power outage today starting at 9. So in about a minute from now. The town of Gander is looking for input from people who live there on ways to improve access to the Trans-Canada Highway. You can find a link on the Gander website to a survey. There's about a week left before that survey closes. It'll take 5 to 10 minutes, they say, and you'll be able to give your ideas on how to access the Trans-Canada Highway in that community. Of course, the TCH running right through Gander. GanderCanada.com is the website to get that survey. The Eating Disorder Foundation of Newfoundland and Labrador is having another drive-in bingo event, and they're looking for some help with that. They're looking for some volunteers to assist. The event is next Wednesday. No, not next Wednesday. Wednesday, the 23rd of September, starting at 5 p.m. They need some volunteers to help out. If you can do that in the Corner Brook area, get in touch with Olivia. Olivia at edfnl.ca. And that is all the time we have for this Tuesday edition of your Newfoundland Morning Show. I hope you can join us tomorrow from 6 to 9. We're gearing up for coverage, of course, of the counter-tariffs situation in Newfoundland and Labrador, the impact on businesses here. And we're getting ready for our big 9/11 broadcast coming up on Friday. I hope you have a great day.

0: This is CBC News for Newfoundland and Labrador. I'm Catherine Premy. Good morning. Premier Tony Wakeham is set to make an announcement later this morning. According to a press release from the Premier's office, it will be related to the new Churchill Falls Agreement and its impact on jobs and workers in the province. The announcement is expected at 11 o'clock and will take place at the Ironworkers Local 764 Training Centre in Mount Pearl. CBC News will provide updates as they're available. The ongoing trade war between the U.S. and Canada is weighing heavily on the minds of union leaders amid Labor Day celebrations this week. The CBC's Abby Cole reports.
1: This Labor Day came with wet weather, but it didn't dampen the spirits of workers gathering at the Pleasantville Legion for a barbecue. Canadian Union of Public Employees NL President Sherry Hillier says this year, Labor Day comes at a critical time.
2: For workers in Canada being faced with the Trump war on trade, the labor movement understands something very important. An injury to one is an injury to all.
1: Canada's retaliatory tariffs against the United States take effect today. St. John's and District Labor Council President Michelle Reed says the trade war has made securing better pay even more important.
3: It has really exponentially negatively impacted each and every one of us that works. Our income is so much less when we have to pay out so much more at the grocer, at the gas tank, for our daily goods.
1: Well, the House of Assembly is set to reconvene on September 14th. That sitting will be focused on scrutinizing the new Churchill Falls deal. But when politicians return for their regular work on October 26th, union leaders say they will be watching for plans to address the cost of living crisis. Abby Cole, CBC News, St. John's.
0: A longtime advocate is calling for the summer food fishery to be extended through September, following yesterday's closure, to make up for lost time. In a press release, Food Fishery Committee Chair Merv Wiseman says West and South Coast fishers have been shortchanged this summer by the implementation of a seven-day-a-week fishery in other regions. Wiseman says the standard three-day window can lead people to fishing in dangerous conditions or fishing and selling their catch illegally. The committee is calling on Federal Fisheries Minister Joanne Thompson to clarify why only those on the northeast coast were allowed to fish 7 days a week. And a rare right whale was recently spotted in Conception Bay. The species is critically endangered after centuries of hunting, with only 400 animals believed to be left. Heather McCauley was one of the people lucky enough to see it. She says it didn't move like other whales.
4: It was strange in how it moved because it wasn't going down. Most whales around here come up for a bit and give you a nice, display, and then down they go. Our neighbor, Dan, when he first caught a glance at it, he thought, well, is that a moose swimming in the cove? Because the head and this big bulky mass stayed up for such a long time. And everyone was quite perplexed by how different this thing was.
0: DFO confirmed it was a right whale. This one was last seen off Cape Cod, Massachusetts in March. Still only a calf, it was identified by scars on its body from a boat propeller. DFO is asking anyone on the water to be cautious and report any sightings. Musicians from this province are calling for more guardrails for artificial intelligence. This follows news of Canada's biggest music rights organization launching a lawsuit against an American AI company for alleged copyright infringement. Maddie Ryan has more.
5: There are consequences when you steal music.
6: Jennifer Brown is the CEO of the Society of Composers, Authors, and Music Publishers of Canada, which last week filed a lawsuit against U.S.-based Suno for allegedly training its AI model with music from SOCAN's repertoire. If SOCAN wins, they could be awarded $10 million on top of $20,000 for each instance of copyright infringement. There's a long way to go, but Newfoundland and Labrador musician Ben Chapman-Smith is already celebrating.
7: This AI generative technology in music especially, but any art, it's almost like the final step of just completely cutting the human soul out of that process.
6: Jacob Critch is a Billboard charting songwriter and software engineer from St. John's. He has worked with industry players using AI as a tool in music production, but even he says he's blown away by how far the technology has come.
8: I think still ethically you shouldn't be able to take copyrighted material and do that willy-nilly. So there has to be guardrails, and I think there will be.
6: SOCAN says the next step is to wait and see how Suno responds before the suit goes to discovery. Maddie Ryan, CBC News, St. John's.
0: NASA has launched a brand new telescope into space. It will allow scientists to see at least 100 times more than with the Hubble. It's called the Nancy Grace Roman Space Telescope, named after NASA's first chief astronomer and the mother of the Hubble. A Newfoundlander is among those working on the historic project. Susan Redmond is from Portugal Cove and has a PhD from Princeton. She's an optical engineer at NASA's Jet Propulsion Lab.
9: So Roman has two instruments, the wide field instrument and the coronagraph. The wide field instrument is a survey instrument. And so we'll be able to map a large fraction of the night sky during the 5-year nominal mission. And it can do this mapping about 1,000 times faster than the Hubble telescope.
0: The project will study planets around other stars and learn about dark matter. Redmond says the data collected by the telescope will be publicly available. And a festival coming to St. John's this weekend is kind of a big deal. Picklepalooza is happening this Saturday at O'Brien Farm. It's a celebration of all things pickled, featuring a pickle-themed art auction, music, best pickle competition with 10 local entrants, and there's even a pickleball game. Aaron Rogers, the general manager at O'Brien Farm, says their events usually attract a few hundred people, but this one might be a little bigger. Their posts about it have gained over 100,000 views.
10: There's a worldwide interest in this, right? Because every culture, every place has always had to preserve food in one way or another. And so, you know, it just kind of like, I think, again, spiraled a little bit more than we originally expected, but it's almost opened like a lot of really cool conversations for us as well.
0: He says Newfoundland and Labrador has a long history of pickling and preserving food, and their mission at the farm is about sharing history and heritage. Picklepalooza takes place this Saturday, September 12th, at O'Brien Farm in St. John's. That is your news for this hour. I'm Catherine Cremie.

0: Tony, can you tell us what we're playing for you there?
1: Yeah. Oh, my beloved father, Puccini. Joan Hammond.
0: That's an important piece of music to you, isn't that right?
1: Yes, yeah, that's one of the pieces. I heard it when I was a kid. I didn't know much about music. But there was a significant period in my life when I was about, just after the war, you know. I'd go back that far, 1947. But on the radio, there was Joan Hammond singing the Puccini, and that's the first time I'd ever heard an opera. And I was so knocked out by it. It was a beautiful piece of music.
0: I heard a story that you had a really strong emotional reaction to the piece, and that was what your father, that's when your father decided to put you in piano lessons. Is that right?
1: No, it's my mother. I was about 6 or 7, I think. My mother bought me, she bought me a cottage piano. It's a little wooden frame piano. She got it for about £15, which in those days was a lot of money. So I started playing, and I took piano lessons, but I didn't have the mental application. I got bored with it, but I'd practice, and I read piano very quickly. But then I started doodling around making my own songs. So that was the general thing. There was nothing linear or exact about it, but that's how it all started.
0: I'm happy you mentioned your mother there because there's a lovely piece on the album I want to play for people right now. Take a listen to this.

0: from Anthony Hopkins' new album that is Margam, named after the suburb in Port Talbot, Wales, where he grew up. And this is an ode to your mother and father, you said. Tell me a little bit about them and tell me a little bit about this piece.
1: Actually, it's just a reflection of my life when I was a kid after the World War, you know, after the war years, 1940s, 46. And I was about, I don't know, what I was, 7 or 8. And I used to go for walks. I'd look out over the hill landscape. I didn't have any friends, so I didn't make friends. You know, I was a bit of a loner. And this music came to me as a tribute to my birthplace, to Margam, South Wales, and a memory of my parents. And my father worked very hard. He was a baker, and you know, and they both supported me in a very powerful way. So these are impressions, the whole of the recording impressions of my childhood, and going back to about that age.
0: Why do you think it was so meaningful to you, classical music was so meaningful to you?
1: Well, all music was. I don't know why. No idea. Who knows why? Why do you like anything? I have no idea. So, I tend not to analyze it. And, you know, people ask me, but I said, I can't really figure out what happened. I became an actor for some reason. I don't know why. And I wanted to be a musician, but I didn't have the skills to apply to be a musician. I became an actor instead. And the music has been with me all my life, you know, been in part of my life. And there are other musicians like Jose Trevia, who's a great pianist, from a Spanish pianist. And he came to Cardiff in South Wales for one concert. It was about 1953, I think, and I went to see him. I went backstage and I got his autograph. So that was my first introduction.
0: The two sides of your world, though, they do come together, you know, both the music and the cinema and the acting in a piece for you right now. Take a listen to this. This is another piece of music from the record.

0: So that's the fanfare in March. Tony, this is connected to your childhood days at the cinema, a particular screening of Hamlet starring Laurence Olivier, I believe, that you saw at school in 1949. Talk to me about how you're channeling that memory in this piece.
1: Well, these are big words you're using, channeling. I don't know about channeling. But I remember 1949, and I was in this awful school. It was a boarding school, dark, monstrous place. And we were told, the whole school was told, we had to go to the assembly hall to watch Hamlet by Laurence Olivier. And I thought, oh, God. And all the kids, we didn't want to see Hamlet, Shakespeare, and all that nonsense. But anyway, we assembled, and the headmaster said, right, all be quiet, you know. And suddenly the lights went out, and on the screen came this music by William Walton. And it was so resounding and so powerful, and it really dug into me. And I thought, this is power, this is something I really like. And it transfixed me. And the music on that film, the score by William Walton, was so haunting.

0: So that's a piece called My Fatherland from your new record. It's a piece featuring a choir. Wow. And in addition to the music you compose, there's also a choir singing these beautiful Welsh folk songs sung in the Welsh language. Did you grow up hearing a lot of folk songs from Wales?
1: Yes, yeah. I mean, Saturdays were the big international rugby matches in Cardiff. Wales playing England, Wales playing Scotland.

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1: And just after 10 a.m., the South Tower of the World Trade Center collapsed and vanished in a cloud of dust.
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3: This is CBC News. I'm Catherine Crummy. Ocean scientists in the province are turning an ocean dead zone into a thriving marine ecosystem. The Fox Harbor area of Placentia Bay was barren a year ago, but now it's home to fish, lobsters, and more. The CBC's Leila Beaudoin reports.
4: Dumping concrete reef balls into Placentia Bay, fisheries technologist Mark Santos didn't know what would happen.
5: Like, if you're a concrete person, you're like, who made these? This is horrible.
4: About waist high, rough and bumpy, ocean scientists use reef balls to mimic what's been destroyed. Marine habitats like coral reefs. 285 were placed on the seafloor to remediate a dead zone in the bay. That's been dredged for offshore oil, made from cement that allows sunlight to penetrate.
5: Nature will find a way. We just got to give it a chance.
4: Through the lens of an underwater camera, the researchers watched as algae carpeted the concrete. Sea stars, sea urchins, fish, and lobsters followed.
6: Super, super cool.
4: Looking out at the sea, Bethany Randall, an engineer on the team, says the conservation work is what she dreamed about as a kid.
6: We actually get to show that to everybody to see, look, we're doing something good and there's new habitat growing here.
4: In a place that a year ago looked more like an underwater desert. Now, a marine ecosystem back to life. Leila Beaudoin, CBC News, St. John's.
3: In national news, the trade war between Canada and the U.S. has now escalated. Canada hit back, imposing its own counter tariffs on more than $28 billion worth of American goods. Retaliation for the 50% tariffs the U.S. imposed as trade talks collapsed last month. Eli Glasner reports.
7: Even though some major product categories, such as smartphones or sports equipment, are facing tariffs as high as 50%, if they're not made in America, tariffs don't apply. Where it gets complicated is when it comes to products with American components. Many craft breweries don't sell to the States, but they get their pre-shaped cans there.
8: It's gonna affect everyone.
7: Margarita Sidorova is the founder of the Canadian Cosmetic Cluster. Many of the Canadian businesses she works with import everything from carrier oils to cardboard packaging. She says tariffs on American components couldn't come at a worse time.
8: This is really sad because typically October to January is during the holiday rush is when a lot of people make almost half of their money.
7: Although Sidorova says the upside is a wake-up call on U.S. dependence as companies forge fresh ties in international markets. Eli Glasner, CBC News, Toronto.
3: NDP leader Avi Lewis and his MPs are in Toronto for a series of meetings today ahead of Parliament's return. As the caucus meets, New Democrats are in a tough spot. The party is still in debt. Lewis, the leader, doesn't have a seat in the House of Commons. And between a departure and a floor crosser, the NDP caucus is shrinking. But as David Thurton reports, the party says things are starting to change.
9: We are back.
10: In a social media video, NDP leader Avi Lewis says there's reason for his party to hope. New Democrats are still rebuilding from their worst general election loss more than a year ago.
9: We have heard from so many people at the door that while they may have voted Carney this time or last time out of fear of Trump and the whole trade war situation, they did not vote for buying the oil industry a new pipeline with our money.
10: Lewis, who only became NDP leader in March, doesn't have a seat in Parliament. One senior party source, not authorized to speak publicly, said he could run for one in Toronto. In last week's by-election, the party tripled its vote share in the riding of Beaches East York compared to 2025. Because of this, the party believes one path back for the NDP is in Canada's biggest city. The party can't claim the same success in two other by-elections. In Vancouver, the NDP placed fourth behind the Greens. And in Quebec, the party's vote share did not grow. David Thornton, CBC News, Ottawa.
3: That's your news. Let's take a look at some temperatures across the province. The hotspot is Bergeau, where it's 18 degrees. It's 16 here in St. John's, 13 with light drizzle in Gander, 9 in Lacy. It's 17 in St. Lawrence and in Port-au-Basque, 11 in Cornerbrook, 8 in Wabush and 7 in Goose Bay. The cold spot is Makovic, where it's 6 degrees. That's your news. I'm Catherine Crummy.
11: Hey, can I ask you, are you watching Subway Takes? It's that YouTube talk show that's all over our feeds. Honestly, I'll tell you this. I will watch every clip every single time that it comes up. It is just people riding the New York subway, giving their hot takes. And whether you 100% agree or 100% disagree, Subway Takes now has its first Emmy nomination. So you can't ignore it. I'm Elamine Abdul Mahmoud, and this is Commotion. Catherine Van Arendonk and Jay Smooth sat down with me to get into it. Here's our conversation.
12: Hello.
13: Hello.
11: Listen, if you guys don't mind, I'm going to start by playing you guys my favorite Subway take. Is that okay with you?
12: Mm-hmm.
11: All right, let's do it.
14: So what's your take?
15: If I say nice to meet you and you say we've met, that is a violent act against me.
14: 100% disagree.
15: Are you serious,
14: brother? Honesty is the best policy.
15: No. If you tell me that we've met and you remind me in this way with such a loathsome disdain, you are embarrassing us both. You are embarrassing me for not remembering you, and frankly, you're embarrassing yourself for not being memorable.
11: That's the one and only Hannah Einbinder. Catherine, I feel like this is a classic Subway take. Can you just talk a little bit more about like what this show is for people who have not watched it?
12: Sure. Yes. Yeah. So this is a comedian. His name is Kareem Rama, and he is Subway Takes. He has a show where he sits. It appears to be completely authentic. It looks like a classic vertical video style show. He holds the little microphone that you may be now quite familiar with, and he is sitting next to somebody who is generally unidentified in the course of the video. It's just him and somebody who he's sitting next to. There's no like, hey, I'm here with whoever. You sort of begin in media res with this person, and your comedian or celebrity or politician or whoever it is says some hot take, some very briefly stated and ideally something that somebody could reasonably disagree with.
11: Yeah.
12: And then the host says 100% agree or 100% disagree. And then they have a short conversation about who is craziest and why. And it takes place on the New York subway. And that's Subway Takes. It like a lot of viral vertical formats, it is a very, very simple idea.
11: Yeah.
12: And its success is entirely in the execution.
11: I just say that when you say that the microphone that we're so familiar with now, it's because it's attached to a MetroCard. So they attach a little microphone to a MetroCard, and it looks like a person is talking to a MetroCard, but they're not. They're talking to a little microphone that's attached to it.
12: Even though they have discontinued MetroCards.
11: That does not matter. No. Catherine, it's make-believe. It's television a little bit. Jay, what is the appeal of Subway Takes to you? Like, why do you think the show is so popular?
13: Well, I think it taps into this sort of primal appeal of debate content that a lot of media has been realizing is a really surefire way to lock people in, to the point that like a network like ESPN is evolved from being about sports news coverage to just basically bros yelling at each other all day. I think there's so much content like that nowadays, but whereas a lot of it feels really kind of toxic, like it's really tapping into our desire to be outraged, or it'll be something really over the top, like these Jubilee videos that are like one liberal debates 20 right-wing lunatics. This, I think Subway Takes taps into that formula, but in a way that feels low stakes and good natured. You know, we're never discussing, hardly ever discussing anything too contentious.
11: Yeah.
13: You don't have a sense that either side feels that strongly about it. It's kind of tongue in cheek. And it's sort of a fun way to engage with that debate dynamic in a way that still feels like friendly and positive.
11: Yeah, it's rarely like a Subway Takes is going to be like, I think the state should provide all medical care for every single right. citizen. Like, that's not good. That's not a good
13: example.
11: When
13: people try that, it usually falls flat. Right?
12: Yeah, exactly.
11: Catherine, Subway Takes is on YouTube, but its DNA feels to me like very rooted in sort of traditional network late night shows. I feel like this comes up in this clip that you mentioned earlier, the host, Kareem Rama. He's talking about the criticism about Subway Takes that he hears a lot.
16: One of the biggest criticisms of the show, they're like, have regular New Yorkers on. And I'm like, I do. A stand-up comedian in New York, to me, is a regular person. That's a working-class creative. Sure, I could have a plumber on the show or an electrician on the show, but they don't need to be on the show. It's not helpful to their career, really. There are plenty of other shows that cater to the fully regular New Yorker. But my show is a talk show. And in talk shows, you book guests that have a reason to be on the show.
11: My show is a talk show. That's the thing that he just said. Catherine, Kareem is sort of saying that the audience wants him to interview regular people. They're expecting something different from what the thing that they would see if they, like, you know, tune into like Jimmy Fallon or something. But Kareem is essentially saying, I kind of am like Jimmy Fallon. And to feed the beast, I do actually need to book celebrities who have something to promote. What do you make of that position?
12: It's a really complicated position that he has set for himself. I think he is correct that he is functionally a talk show. Yeah. I do think there's something fairly disingenuous about saying that plumbers don't need to be on Subway Takes, as if nobody else lives in the world of marketing and promotion and social media doesn't exist for other industries outside of comedy.
11: Yeah.
12: In fact, the reality of that is a comedian is the kind of person who is good at Subway Takes. And it is the kind of talk, like, regular people are not necessarily good and entertaining on talk shows.
11: Mm.
12: And there are bookers and producers whose job is to make sure that somebody who is not going to be entertaining on television does not get put on television very often.
11: Yes.
12: The same thing is true for Subway Takes. Although I am quite sympathetic to the stance that working comedians are middle-class workers in New York City, that is very true. These are people who do also need promotion. The truth of what he is saying there is that Subway Takes is existing in the same place that a traditional talk show has in the past and traditional talk shows continue to right now.
11: Yeah.
12: But there are still major important differences between what he does and the talk show form, notably that the people never say their names or
11: or what they're promoting.
12: They are promoting. Yes.
11: I'll tell you guys this. Last year, I think it was last year, maybe the year before that, Vanity Fair ran this cover, right? And the cover was The New Late Night. And it had Amelia de Moldenberg, who's the host of Chicken Shop Date. It had Sean Evans, who's the host of Hot Ones. And it had Kareem. Kareem from Subway Takes was also on the cover of this new late night sort of spread that they had. When you look at the six original series that YouTube really promoted for Emmy nominations, four of them involve content featuring celebrities, including Subway Takes and including Hot Ones, I should say. I feel like that says actually just a lot about the type of content that's being pushed our way and what we like to see online. Will we have everything eventually be about celebrities online? Like, is that how you're receiving this, Jay?
13: Yeah, I mean, I think on platforms like YouTube, Twitch, TikTok, there's a really healthy ecosystem of homegrown YouTube stars, Twitch stars, TikTok stars that I don't think they'll get knocked out of the box by mainstream celebrities anytime soon. But I think this does reflect that what will be digestible to old media gatekeepers will be content that has some of those old school mainstream celebrities in it. And I think this reflects more that the old media gatekeepers are going to need to adapt to what we've been doing, and that'll sort of be their entry point into doing it rather than them usurping and taking over what we're doing in our space.
11: I'll tell you this though, Catherine, when I was looking at that, cover again this morning, that Vanity Fair cover with the new late night host, and Kareem, again, sitting right in the middle, I wouldn't have guessed that he'd be the first one to get an Emmy nomination. Does that surprise you in any kind of way?
12: I think it does, but I do think the Emmys, like the Oscars, like all of these prestige award bodies, are in a position where just like celebrities and late night and sort of YouTube gatekeepers, they need to stay relevant. They need to be awarding and recognizing the things that many, many millions of people are actually watching, as well as whatever television shows that are these older, smaller communities of people who continue to watch traditional linear TV.
17: Yeah.
12: So it is in the Emmys' best interest, frankly, to find ways of, rather than trying to exclude those people, bring them in and be like, look, we recognize this too. This continues to be part of who we are, because otherwise they will lose total relevance.
17: I will say, Jay, Kareem has called the Subway Takes getting an Emmy nomination a, quote, a milestone for the entire creator community. I don't know how you feel about that comment, but you're someone who was a part of that first wave of successful YouTube creators. We're talking about as far back as 2007. You're posting stuff about hip-hop, posting stuff about political commentary. What strikes you the most when you see where YouTube is today in terms of being able to get this nomination?
13: Yeah, there are so many differences. I mean, when I got started around 2007, it was much more about making a direct organic connection with your audience, where if they like your content, they hit subscribe and then they keep watching your other videos. And nowadays, it's much more controlled by this arcane process of getting the approval of the algorithms, so that when you press the subscribe button, that

0: This is CBC News. I'm Catherine Crummy. The ongoing trade war between the United States and Canada is weighing heavily on the minds of union leaders amid Labor Day celebrations this week. The CBC's Abby Cole reports.
1: This Labor Day came with wet weather, but it didn't dampen the spirits of workers gathering at the Pleasantville Legion for a barbecue. Canadian Union of Public Employees NL President Sherry Hillier says this year, Labor Day comes at a critical time.
2: For workers in Canada being faced with the Trump war on trade, the labor movement understands something very important. An injury to one is an injury to all.
1: Canada's retaliatory tariffs against the United States take effect today. St. John's and District Labor Council President Michelle Reed says the trade war has made securing better pay even more important.
3: It has really exponentially negatively impacted each and every one of us that works. Our income is so much less when we have to pay out so much more at the grocer or at the gas tank. For our daily goods.
1: Well, the House of Assembly is set to reconvene on September 14th. That sitting will be focused on scrutinizing the new Churchill Falls deal. But when politicians return for their regular work on October 26th, union leaders say they will be watching for plans to address the cost of living crisis. Abby Cole, CBC News, St. John's.
0: A rare right whale was recently spotted in Conception Bay. The species is critically endangered after centuries of hunting, with only 400 animals believed to be left. Heather McCauley was one of the lucky people who got to see it. She says it didn't move like other whales.
4: It was strange in how it moved because it wasn't going down. Most whales around here come up for a bit and give you a nice, you know, display, and then down they go. Our neighbor, Dan, when he first caught a glance at it, he thought, well, is that a moose swimming in the cove? Because the head and this big bulky mass stayed up for such a long time. And everyone was quite perplexed by how different this thing was.
0: DFO confirmed it was a right whale and one that was last seen off Cape Cod, Massachusetts in March. Still only a calf, it was identified by scars on its body from a boat propeller. DFO is asking anyone on the water to be cautious and to report any sightings. Musicians from this province are calling for more guardrails for artificial intelligence. This follows news of Canada's biggest music rights organization launching a lawsuit against an American AI company for alleged copyright infringement. Maddie Ryan has more.
5: There are consequences when you steal music.
6: Jennifer Brown is the CEO of the Society of Composers, Authors, and Music Publishers of Canada, which last week filed a lawsuit against U.S.-based Suno for allegedly training its AI model with music from SOCAN's repertoire. If SOCAN wins, they could be awarded $10 million on top of $20,000 for each instance of copyright infringement. There's a long way to go, but Newfoundland and Labrador musician Ben Chapman-Smith is already celebrating.
7: This AI generative technology in music especially, but any art, it's almost like the final step of just completely cutting the human soul out of that process.
6: Jacob Critch is a Billboard charting songwriter and software engineer from St. John's. He has worked with industry players using AI as a tool in music production, but even he says he's blown away by how far the technology has come.
8: I think still ethically, you shouldn't be able to take copyrighted material and do that willy-nilly. So there has to be guardrails, and I think there will be.
6: SOCAN says the next step is to wait and see how Suno responds before the suit goes to discovery. Maddie Ryan, CBC News, St. John's.
0: Tomorrow is the first day of school for most students across the province. And back-to-school season brings increased traffic to roadways, along with more little pedestrians. RNC Constable Stephanie Myers says drivers should be cautious and aware of the increase in foot traffic in the coming days and weeks.
9: Yeah, when we're thinking about back to school, certainly school zones are the first thing that come to mind. We're going to have a significant increase in traffic, foot traffic specifically related to young children who aren't used to, you know, getting on those crosswalks, getting off the buses. So we want to remind motorists to reduce speeds in school zones. Certainly if you see school buses, make sure to stop at those stop signs and look for young folks that are going to be on the roadways.
0: Memorial University also begins its semester on Wednesday, while College of the North Atlantic students got an early start last week. Well, that is your news for this hour. The Signal is next, and it's gardening day. Don't miss it. For CBC Newfoundland and Labrador on Radio 1, I'm Catherine Crummy.

Tuesday, September the 8th. I'm Adam Walsh, and this is The Signal. Today on the show, as the season winds down, we are talking gardening. How are the end bits of the season treating you? Need some tips? We got them, and I would love to hear those garden updates.

0: But first, Ashley Braunweiler, CBC meteorologist, is here with the weather. Don't know why I seem so uncertain as to why you're... I think it's because I was talking to you about barbecuing peaches before the show, and I was like, don't ask her about peaches, don't ask her about... And here we are.
1: Talking about peaches.
0: So good. On warm barbecued peaches on a salad with balsamic. Oh my gosh.
1: Delicious.
0: That was yesterday dinner with some other things.
1: Yeah, or burrata and a piece of toast.
0: See?
1: Even better.
0: Right? What more do you want?
1: Nothing, actually.
0: Nothing. That is perfect. Maybe a bit of good weather, but even if it's raining, it's all good by me.
1: Yeah, that's right. It feels a little bit more summery when you're eating peaches. yeah, it's not summer out there, that's for sure. 6 degrees right now in Daniels Harbor, 10 in St. Anthony. So temperatures are on the cool side, even Labrador, single digits at the moment. But the reason for that, we have some northerly flow, a little bit of a cold front moving through. So temperatures, although mild on the west coast, that will change as the winds shift to a more northerly flow. So we will see that happen this afternoon. Lots of showers expected today as well. Daytime highs will be warmest east and south until we see that change in the winds. And then yeah, obviously those temperatures will drop. Other than that, as we head through the day today, the Labrador will actually start to see those skies clear. And that's because a ridge of high pressure is going to dominate the weather picture. And eventually we'll see some clearing skies for the western portion of the island as well. Although it'll take a lot longer for that to happen through the day on Wednesday east. Mm. In fact, most areas through the day on Wednesday for eastern Newfoundland anyway, we'll be seeing some showers and cloudy periods through the afternoon. Other than that, the temperatures as we head through the next couple of days will start to warm up. Wednesday will be cool, but Thursday, Friday will start to warm up. But another round of rain will move in. That will start in Labrador on Thursday and then right across the island through the day.
0: All right. Well, thank you so much for the update.
1: No problem.
0: Cheers. Ashley Braunweiler there. It is gardening day. The lines are open. Give us a call, like I said, with your tips or for tips, or you can give us tips. Sure, why not? But with your updates, like how's your grow season been? Did you get everything you wanted from it? Were there any surprises, pleasant or otherwise? Give us a shout. 709-722-7111. 1-800-563-8255. 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Assistant horticulturist Josh Elick is here from the Memorial University Botanical Garden. How are you doing?
2: Good. How's it going with you, Adam?
0: Good, man. So you had some time off and you're in your own garden, hey?
2: Yes, I just had a few days off, come back off after a holiday. It was good to get down in the garden. I haven't been there as much this summer as I'm used to.
0: Yeah?
2: Yeah.
0: So where were you at?
2: A lot of weeding and building some rock walls, trying to get a lot of plants I still had in pots into the ground.
0: Mm, right on. Yeah. And why is that so important?
2: It's important because they grow better when they're in the ground and the roots get cold naturally and warm up naturally. So it's kind of getting late into the season, judging by how fast it's getting cold to get things in the ground. It's better probably in early spring or definitely in early spring, but it can be done now this time of year. So I'm in a bit of a rush to do that with some of my more valuable plants.
0: Ooh, so what's a valuable plant?
2: Magnolia trees that I bought for like top dollar at the store. And because they're pretty big ones and things like that. Yeah, a few fruit trees and mostly perennials and stuff like that I bought and tortured all summer. And yeah.
0: I'm looking at the events calendar for the Botanical Garden. So today is the 8th. Yeah, I was saying before the show started, because I was thinking about the show today, and I'm like, oh, the Friends of the Garden plant sale. I wonder how long, like, I thought, you know, further to the future.
2: 2 or 3 weeks.
0: It still feels like summer to me. Not further into the future. Nope. It is here. It is now. Saturday. This Saturday.
2: That's right.
0: Wild.
2: The 12th of September. And then the 10th on Thursday, there's a orchid show. And cool. Todd Boland's doing that orchid, or not an orchid show, rather an orchid workshop. So there's still room in that.
0: Yeah, Orchids 101. So 6:30 p.m. At the Botanical Garden. And then, yes, 9 a.m. Saturday, the 2026 Fall Friends of the Garden plant sale. And then just looking ahead, too, you still have like the art exhibit Stumped is still on the go.
2: Yep.
0: Sunday morning bird walks.
2: Kayaking's
0: still there, too.
2: Yeah, in the afternoons. It's got slightly different hours, but every day there's kayaking, so the schedule's on the website.
0: Excellent. So, folks, check that out. When I think of the plant sale, you already touched on it for what you're doing yourself.
2: Yeah.
0: what kind of a frame of mind should folks be have if they're going into the plant sale thinking, okay, you know, it's fall, we're in the wind down, but also I'm adding to my garden
2: That's right.
0: space. So what do they need, folks need to think about?
2: Well, it depends on, hacks, if you want, how much time you have and stuff, because you could try and get that plant right into the ground, but these plants are hardened off and they've spent the winter outside and stuff. So you could just buy your whatever you want to plant in the spring and you could keep it in pots and keep it in your yard. Somewhere protected would be good, but they have no problem staying outside in pots all winter.
0: Good. Yeah. All right. So those are all okay.
2: So they don't have to stress too much about it, but you could, you know, prepare a spot for them and do a bit of work and, keep them, or you could keep them in pots. It's really up to you. You can keep them in pots. Some people do it for years and just keep putting them in bigger pots and have them on patios or, it kind of depends, but I like to try to get things in the ground in the early fall, but it's just a bit riskier if it's something tender or a bit younger because it really wants to set its roots and harden off its roots. So depending on how fast it gets cold, it's always a bit of a gamble. It's why most people will always suggest the early spring, right?
0: Yeah.
2: Yeah.
0: We had some lemon thyme that we moved. That's already done and it's already kind of growing and looking good. So it's pretty hardy anyways. Like this has survived outdoors in pots for the last like 3 winters.
2: That's right. But
0: this year we were like, let's put this in the ground.
2: Yeah. And one thing I'd suggest if you're anyone like putting a plant like that, that's been in a pot for a long time, if it's really root bound and normally you would tear the roots apart when you're planting it, I wouldn't do that this time of year. I would put it in and leave it pretty. You could give it a little fluff,
0: loosening.
2: But like you can usually be pretty rough with that sort of thing. But I have read that this time of year, that's one thing they'll suggest not to do. But just for putting a plant in a bigger pot, you can do that. But try not to disturb the roots very much.
0: Mm. We have a text in. And so, folks, the text line 709-327-8206. Our leeks are doing very well. Should we cut off the tops? What other suggestions do you have for taking care of leeks?
2: Okay, leeks. So it depends too. Like some people will keep leeks into the second year. I don't know how long you guys have had these leeks. I've grown them before outdoors through the winter and in a greenhouse through the winter. And it sounds like if you're talking about cutting off the tops, yeah, like it's good to cut back the leaves every so often, especially if they start to fall towards each other or if you have it really dense. And you can cut back leeks and some of it's edible, right? You can eat the leaves. Even the harder ones can be fried up. But basically, you just want to ease back on the watering. You're still going to want to water over dry periods of the winter because the leaves will still pull moisture out of them and the roots will be, pretty frozen, except for on those really windy, dry days. You'll have to add a little bit of water later in the winter. But other than that, they're pretty easy to overwinter.
0: That's awesome. How, like, to get leek going for growing, like, how difficult is it?
2: If you're doing it from seed, it's not that it's difficult, but it's the same as onions. It's really tricky on timing. You got to start them in, like, February or March or something. And if you don't, you'll just have no chance with seeds. And then if you start them from sets, it's even easier again, I think.
0: Okay.
2: Yeah.
0: I missed this one last week. So, Nadine, if you're still listening, let me see. I have 6 tiger lilies. And I will re-rack and read that. I have about 6 tiger lilies and had a horrible 2 years with lily beetle. I'm ready to remove these from the garden. Will doing that now and putting them in a pot to display away from my garden bed be beneficial for next year's blooms?
2: Yes, definitely removing any plants, or that are infected. And I know lily beetle's a tricky one. Everyone seems to get that if they have any amount of lilies around here. So there's not too much you can do. Some people keep their lilies and deal with it and pick the beetles off. And I know other people just get sick of it and dig the lilies up and get rid of them. So that's probably the safer bet, unfortunately.
0: Another text just came in too. I have rosemary in a couple of pots outdoors. When in the season should I bring them indoors? How should I care for them inside during the winter? And I love having like rosemary on hand. That's like fresh.
2: Yes, that's
0: so
2: right.
0: Good.
2: Yeah, and it's a good question because there is a lot about that. Anytime now, they can survive pretty much until the frost comes, and they don't really like the wet, cold weather though. So I'd be more worried about outside now. It's like we had a bunch of rain and there's going to be a lot of rainy days so that the roots are not going to dry back. So I would say actually now is a good time, but except for the rain, it could stay out till the frost basically. But you want, when you bring it inside, it's going to have issues with powdery mildew if it's in too humid of a place and not enough airflow, not enough light. And so there's different ways you can combat that, but mostly it's by not overwatering, keeping the best temperature for the plant, you know, above 18 degrees, and as much airflow as possible, but not a fan directly pointed at the plants or anything like that. And other than that, they're pretty easy. Like I said, watering is the main thing that kills these guys indoors in the winter or in greenhouses. Greenhouse settings is the same thing. And once you get powdery mildew on it, there's not a whole lot you can do till the spring. There is products. Trying to think of the exact name now. There's like natural bacteria that can be sprayed on it. Bacillus thunbergii, maybe. Trying to think of the exact one, but it's really hard. So you're better just to do preventative measures and, you know, keep the plant dry and keep it happy. And yeah, other than that, it's a tough plant, except for the overwatering issue.
0: And it's so tempting to overwater.
2: I know. And you think you're doing good and it looks dry, like even if the top layer of soil is dry, but you really want to pick up the plant, make sure it's very light, stick your finger down into the soil, make sure it's dry the whole way down. Because in the winter, you know, you're used to watering once a week, maybe even more on a house plant or a plant outdoors. In the winter, that's going to go down to once a month for a lot of plants, especially rosemary. If it's sitting, you know, near a window, kind of cold from the draft of the window and not really growing because the light levels are short. So, yeah, I would definitely watch the water on that one.
0: And it is so easy right now to see the difference in light levels compared to just a little while ago.
2: Just like a week or 2 weeks.
0: It's wild.
2: I know, it is.
0: Like, I think, what was the last night of the night before I was home? And I think it was like 8 o'clock. And like, that was cloudy, but still it was like dark. And I'm like, what? Wait a minute. When did dark happen at 8 o'clock all of a sudden?
2: I know, like, because it was sunset at 9 and that would stretch right till 10 all summer. And then all of a sudden it was a little bit. And it's not, you know, it's exponential. It's like 2 minutes a day, it gets, you know, dark earlier. And then all of a sudden it's like 5 minutes a day, 10 minutes a day. I don't know exactly how, but it starts to get pretty fast.
0: Like baby steps to leaps, right? Yeah. And you're like, what is happening? We're moving way too quickly into the lower. And fine, you know, that's fine. Like it comes each year and it's part of the cycle and we get used to it, but it just the speed at which it moves is sometimes surprising.
2: I agree.
0: It is gardening day here on The Signal as we wind down the season. Now, obviously, gardeners, the frame of mind is year long, right?
2: Yes.
0: You know, because through the winter, you're doing stuff and you're planning. There's always, and you're looking ahead to, like, you know, your seeds and everything else. So there's always gardening to think about. But when it comes to the grow season, when I say winding down, it's thinking about putting bed, you know, like looking at putting things to bed for the winter, cleaning up your garden, and then it's that look ahead to what's to come. So if you've got questions around any of that, or you just want to update us on how your grow season has been. Josh Elick is here with me, assistant horticulturist with the Memorial University Botanical Garden. The numbers to call, 709-722-7111, 1-800-563-8255. You can text us, and we've gotten a few good texts already, 709-327-8206, the signal at cbc.ca. So what's been your biggest success this year, either in your personal garden or at the botanical garden, of something that you're like, yeah, this worked really well?
2: At the botanical garden, well, we had an overload of English oaks. So from our stratifying of seeds, which is like putting them in the fridge in some soil, simulating winter, we did really good on the horse chestnut and the English oaks. But one thing that we grew a lot of this year from seed that we're really happy with was the magnolias at the garden. So we have a pretty large selection now of those. They're from seeds. It'll be years before we get flowers. Like, we have others that we've done from cutting, and we got flowers right away. But that was one that I was personally really happy with. Mm. And I'm trying to think. We did a lot of work on native plants this year because that's how the direction of the tree nursery is kind of moving towards reforestation and projects with different companies and groups. But so with that, I was really happy about some of the birches that we grew and red maple seeds. So red maples, they don't hold their seeds very long. They drop them and then they're no good after a couple days. And they drop their seeds in the spring, unlike other maples and other plants. So this year I went out around, not in the Terranova Park, but around that area, more out by Glovertown in some Crown Lands, and I got a handful of seeds and germinated them. So we have a bunch of red maples growing. So
0: that's cool.
2: Interesting. Yeah.
0: That is really interesting.
2: Yeah. So, because those, and they don't really grow around here. We have a few that were planted in on the trails, but they mostly grow in Central and the West Coast. And yeah, it's a very short window. A lot of other maples, you can store the seeds, and not red maples. You got to germinate them right away.
0: Get to it.
2: Yeah.
0: On line one, we have Jacqueline calling from Witless Bay. Hello.
3: Good.
0: How you doing?
3: Not too bad. Couple of questions. One, earlier this season, you had a guest, Dan, I don't know who it was, but you were talking about how you need to have a particular amount of days of sunlight in order for crops, particularly fruit.
2: Yes.
3: Yes.
2: Yeah.
3: Do you know how many we had and how many we came up short?
2: I can't say exactly, but I know roughly it seemed like we were about 2 weeks behind, judging by like I was just mentioning, I take cuttings and stuff. And last year, the dates that I was taking cuttings from the trees was 2 to 3 weeks earlier than this year, because the buds didn't open until later, and then so the green growth wasn't there on the tree to take. So I would say at least we're missing those 2 or 3 weeks, and it seemed. I mean, nothing's going to really, you want at least 18 degrees to vegetate your crops, and they'll fruit in lower temperatures and finish their life cycle. But honestly, yeah, it's getting pretty close to the end now, so not the best at mental math, but you know, those would be the dates that I would use. And yeah, of course, there's a harvest date, and with fruit trees, like when you're looking at buying an apple tree, you have some apples that will set fruit in 90 days and some take longer than that or shorter than that. And Newfoundland, you always want to get they'll call them like short seasons or cold season apple trees for that reason, right?
3: Right. Because that takes me to my second question. Last year was the dandy of a growing year. And I have a plum tree outside. And it's, I think they call it Golden Boy or Golden Wonder. They're right. Little plums.
2: Yep.
3: They're about the size of a large alley, right?
2: Yep.
3: And I had a bumper year. I mean, you could literally take the branch and shake it, and it rained plums.
2: That's excellent.
3: Truly, truly, yeah. And I bet you I've also got, had to be at least 40 gallons of plums.
2: Oh, my God.
3: Off that one tree. Yeah, it was fantastic. I'm still eating the jam.
2: Yeah,
3: but
2: that's
3: now this
2: awesome.
3: Year, I got the plums, but they're not ripening up, and they're not going to ripen at this stage of the game, are they?
2: They may, like the cold will help them ripen, and the sun, and if I would leave them on the tree as long as you can, and then before any frost or before any real, and even just after a frost, although they'll have less of a shelf life. I worked like at one nursery I worked at, there was an orchard and they had plum trees and stuff, and we'd pick them right up till the end of season. But I know what you mean. It's frustrating when your fruit trees are almost finished, or tomatoes is what always gets me. And but basically, I would leave them on the tree, let them get as ripe as they can if they're not ripe at all yet. And you can ripen them a little bit off the tree afterwards if you need a little bit more time. I'd just keep them somewhere cool. You can do paper bag trick or paper or a cardboard box or something just to keep them off the floor and all that. But I know it is frustrating, but they should, unless we get an early frost or something, like it does stay pretty mild now until October. So hopefully you will actually get them to ripen.
3: Right, because I got a good showing of fruit. Now, it's not as good as last year,
2: yeah.
3: But it's still pretty good. And I just wonder, like, if they don't ripen, I suppose, are they any good to the birds coming into the winter, or will they just fall and they'll just fall on the ground? There'll be no use, will they?
2: No, the birds will probably get them, right? Like, they'll eat stuff. They'll resort to less and less tasty things as the cold goes on. So I'd say that they'll eventually get them, yeah. Yeah.
3: Okay. Well, I guess that's all you can do. You can't, You can't change Mother Nature, can you?
2: No, that's right. And it's, you know, if you got fruit on the tree, that's really good. Because I know a lot of people had a hard year with the shorter, colder year and really wet. So there was a lot of fungal issues on the trees and bacterial issues. It's really common this year. So it sounds like you got off pretty good with it, actually.
3: And just one more quick one now. The tree in the last 4 or 5 years, the first 5 or 6 years, it didn't seem to do anything in terms of even growth.
2: Yeah.
3: And then it started to slowly grow. But in the last 2 or 3 years, the tree is after taking off both upward and sideways.
2: Yep. No, that sounds right.
3: Should I get that prune back, cut back?
2: It's always a good idea to take a look at the pruning and the structure of the tree. And sometimes what happens is you plant the tree and for the first couple of years, it's really focusing on root development. And then once it gets to where it wants to be, it just shoots up like that. So it sounds like a really healthy tree. And the main thing you want to look at with pruning is there's a few different things, but you want to look at the main leader of the tree. It should have one central growing point. That's the main trunk that goes the whole way up. If you've got any other branches that are competing with that main branch, like if it comes up and it looks like a big Y shape and the two branches, you're going to have to cut one off, the one that doesn't look like it's the main branch. You'll see one of them is not straight to the ground. It'll come off from the side. Or if you ever have what they call a union, which is like a V shape, a perfect V shape with two branches at the top or anywhere on the tree, really. But mostly it's just about pruning out diseased branches and keeping whatever shape you're trying to maintain airflow. Another good tip is branches that grow back inward into the tree. And if you're not sure, you got all your diseased branches off, but it still looks too overgrown, you can always do that. Things that are growing back into the tree, that's going to make it too dense. And with fruit trees, a lot of times, you know, usually you don't want to top a tree because it'll make it too bushy. Like topping is just cutting the very top of the tree and it'll make it kind of grow bushier towards the ground. But with orchard trees, they will often do that. And you kind of get that umbrella effect with apple trees or pear trees or plum trees. There's a lot of different things you can do. You don't want to take more than a third of the tree off. And during any time, so and even when it's dormant, you can do a bit more when it's dormant, but you don't want to go over a third of the tree. It just stresses the tree out too much. So each year, that's about your, you know, when you go at it, that's your maximum amount you want to take off.
0: And when would be a good time for this type of a plum tree to do this pruning?
2: Like the best time is in really the late fall or winter or early spring. Early spring is your golden ticket for most horticultural things. But once the tree is dormant, any dry day is good. Like an orchard that I worked in, it was off season in the nursery. It was always, we'd start in November and then finish right before we opened up in the spring in March or April, whatever that was, because they were open for Mother's Day in May for sure. And so we just did it any day that it wasn't raining, really. Because if it's wet weather, you're more likely to spread diseases. And so apple trees and fruit trees, anything in the rose family is really susceptible to a lot of fungal and bacterial diseases. So you want to watch that and clean your pruners really well. Mm-hmm. Yeah. Wet
3: okay,
2: days spread the disease more. Sorry.
3: This tree never came out of the ground ever. With like a solitary trunk, it came out of the ground like a head of hair.
2: Yeah,
3: it's one of those kind of trees.
2: Yep, that's right. So yeah, I would definitely throughout the year and the next few years, try to get maybe a bit of a tree shape back to it and just pick one to be basically your main branch. And then all the other side branches that are coming up and competing, I would keep a lot of them, but start to lower them so that they're shorter and shorter going down, kind of making like you picture like a Christmas tree shape out of your tree, right? With your branches.
3: Right.
2: And if you Google like branch pruning on the trees, you'll get these nice little charts that'll show you like the different shapes that you can prune into or the different cuts. The main things with the cuts is you don't want to cut too close to the stem when you cut. You want to leave a quarter inch of the branch that you're cutting because there's different tissues in that. That's called the branch collar or bark ridge line. It's like this little area that they'll point to on the charts. And there's different tissues in there, that special tissues that help heal the wound. So the wound will actually fully close over on the tree. But if you cut it too close, it won't. And eventually it'll get like an infection or something in there, or at least the wood will be exposed. So you got, that's why you'll see that on the trees sometimes. But other than that, yeah, on a dry day with clean pruners, you can take quite a bit off a tree. And with deciduous trees and stuff, you want it like some shrubs you can cut right to the ground this time of year, for example. But you'd want to wait till it was completely dormant and dropped its leaves. So when I say this time of year, I mean fall. And it'd be late fall after the tree's gone dormant. Safest time is almost into the early winter. Like, we have pretty nice November and December days, and you could do it then. But like I said, any time of year you can do pruning. Just, you want to keep it lighter during the growing season.
3: Okay, then, Josh. Well, that's good ideas. Thank you very much.
2: No problem.
0: Thanks, Jacqueline.
3: All right. Thanks, Adam. Bye.
0: Bye. All right, if like Jacqueline, you want to call us with some questions or to update us on your gardens, 709-722-7111, 1-800-563-8255. You can text us, and I have a couple of texts I will read shortly, 709-327-8206, thesignal at cbc.ca. And there's an email with a picture. Hold on. From Jody Boyd and Gander. I have a bifurcated horse chestnut tree. Should I leave it alone or cut one branch to focus the energy on the root system? And hold on here. Josh, I'll turn the computer around. And
2: so that's exactly what I was talking about.
0: Yeah, exactly.
2: In that last one. So that tree is a perfect V right to the ground. We can't exactly see the bottom where the V joins, but it looks like it's a V. So when you have a main branch and then you have a branch on either side of it, kind of creating a V pattern, but the main stem is in the middle where the V meets, the apex, I guess, of that angle, then it's okay because it's not going to create what they call included bark. But an included bark happens at a V shape like that. So it just looks like two main stems coming out of the ground. And that will never fix itself. It'll always grow into itself and create a weak point that in some windstorm it's going to fracture.
0: Right.
2: So actually one of those branches does have to get cut back to, I would cut it fairly low, one of them, whichever one you don't want to be the main branch. And any other branches that you have to cut back, like I'm looking at the one on the left, has a lot more branches. So say if you decided to keep that one as your main one, I would cut the right trunk as low as where the branches start on the left tree. So if you just scroll up a little bit, Adam, right up at the top of the left trunk there, that's the height I would cut the right trunk, if that makes any sense.
0: So for the, it's as we're looking at this split tree, what you're saying is for the one on the right, if you're to cut that, where all of the branches start to get bushy on the left one, it's at that level that you would cut the one on the right.
2: Exactly. Like, because if you go right above that, like, bundle of leaves on the right, the right branch, you're cutting it back. What they call that is apical dominance in the tree. Or then when you have two making that V shape, it's called co-dominance, and it's not good for the tree. Eventually it will crack, like I said, and it'll just grow in a weirder shape forever. When you cut it and you have that shape, like one tall branch and then a couple branches at the bottom that come up, you know, a little bit, you're forcing it to keep that tree shape. And that's the trick that growers do to make all the trees look nice when they come out of the nursery, because otherwise they don't. They'll grow like a mess like that in the pot. And we put stakes in the pot and we'll stake them. But when we do that, we cut back exactly that kind of thing. Sometimes that Y shape happens or V shape happens at the base of the tree, but sometimes it happens halfway up the tree. And it could happen from anything. Any stress at the grow point will make it do that V. Some trees are really good at when that V happens, it will just pick one and it'll grow, and that's the apical dominance. Some trees have weak apical dominance and you really have to help them do it. And it depends on the cause and stuff too. Like, sometimes it's just the genetics of the tree. Sometimes it's from a stress or an insect or something, or someone kicked it or anything could happen.
0: Of course.
2: Could have happened in the nursery. Someone didn't, you know, and depends on where it came from. It might not have had that at the right stage. Now you have it like that. And it's a good time now to fix that one in the picture. And it'll turn around. You know, then it looks like it's growing really healthy. But if you left that 10, 20 years, eventually it's going to split there and it could kill the tree, or, you know, it's going to not be fun.
0: And lovely garden too, by the way.
2: Oh my God, yes.
0: Yeah, look at everything.
2: Hostas in there, and they're all flowering. Some lilies, it looks like. And oh my God.
0: Yeah, it looks like, is that a sunflower? Anyways, lovely garden.
2: Yes, Rudbeckia or something. Some kind of yellow flower there is looking nice. And some red ones too.
0: Cool. All right. Thanks for the email, Jody. Good luck with the tree. And I'll go back to the text line here just to see. We've got a few texts that I have not gotten to yet on gardening day here on The Signal with Josh Ehlich. Text 3. I have a small cherry tree that I planted last summer. It grew well this year, but the wind broke one of its branches. I secured it with tape and rope. Given how nature made a boo-boo, how should I care for it this winter?
2: Well, and, you know, the branch with the tape and the rope, or did you, it depends. When you're trying to heal a branch like that, sometimes it'll take, sometimes it won't. Depending on the branch, like, you might just want to cut it wherever that break happened, for one thing. But for caring over the winter, cherry trees don't usually need too much attention, other than rabbits and other mammals will try to eat the bark. Mm. And so sometimes you can buy tree guards, or people will put different things on the trunk of the tree and the branches. And if you get high snow, and this is one problem that I've personally had with overwintering trees outdoors, is that when the snow is really high around the tree, like we had last winter, the rabbits and the different animals will actually be able to get higher up in the tree than a tree guard. And they will eat the young branches right back to the old year's wood. So whatever grew this year, we'll call that year one, they'll eat all that and it'll just be the harder year two wood left. And when they don't have that high snow to get that high up in the tree, they'll girdle the bark down by the bottom. And if they do it the whole way around, it will kill the tree. So I know, like, nursery growers will always put poison out around their tree yard. They'll, you know, because they'll usually tip their trees over, cover them with plastic just to keep a bit of exposure off them. Even some evergreens, usually they'll keep in an unheated greenhouse, and then maybe you'll dig a hole or something to cover them up like that way, because they're in pots, they're not in the ground. But plants that are in the ground, really, it's just that you're worried about. Deer on the mainland, moose here could be a problem, but you're more worried about rabbits.
0: Yeah. Yeah, rabbits and the winter buffet of trees at higher levels.
2: Exactly.
0: Like, oh, look at this. Look what we can reach now.
2: Right. And pruning is a good time of year to add a bit of bone meal. I wouldn't add any other fertilizer. Bone meal is just for root health, and it slowly breaks down. And you can do a bit of pruning, you know, throughout the winter just to clean the tree up, broken branches, or maintain the shape.
0: Text. I have many hydrangeas that are 5 to 8 years old. This summer may have been their worst. Barely any grew or bloomed late by early September. What can explain this?
2: Probably just the short growing season and the temperatures. And then it was a really weird season. Like, we had good temperatures in the day for a while during the summer, but very cold at night in June. So that's not great for vegetative growth of some of these more tender but hardy woody plants. Like, I know hydrangeas, especially until the hybrids were coming out, I've heard old growers say that they wouldn't even dream of growing hydrangeas in Newfoundland, and they started making some hybrids, and now it's more popular, and probably other reasons why it's warmer and stuff like that too. But yeah, this was a cold year. It was a really wet year, and a lot of fungal issues going around. Not saying that that's the cause of this, but just overall plants had a harder time. It was a rougher grow season. So it could be because of that. And other than that, it could just be, you know, maybe it needs a few nutrients, or if it's overgrown around the plant. But if everything's looking good and, like, you think you just did everything the same as you did every other year, I would just honestly say it was from a short grow season. The plant didn't have a lot of time to flower. I noticed it with some of the lilac varieties, like, they created their flowers and I was waiting for them to open their flowers and have some beautiful show. And when the flowers open, because they're when you look at a lilac, it's like a bundle of little tiny flowers, similar to a hydrangea. And just, like, a bunch of them didn't open. They looked very ugly. It's the only thing I can say. Like, there was a couple little white flowers. And then I was like, did I miss it? Are they forming seeds already? But I think it was just not a great year. It didn't put on a lot of growth and didn't have as much energy. And didn't have rain at the right times. Like, we had some really rainy days, but we weren't having consistent water all throughout the summer. So unless you're irrigating your trees, then you'll notice that in even a lot of the native trees, it was stressful throughout the growing season. Then now we have a bunch of wet weather, so it's just prime for pathogens and not ideal for plants.
0: So then if you had a bummer hydrangea year, mm-hmm. and you want to make sure to give them the best boost next year, you know, just in, maybe you haven't been. For example, like my neighbor does nothing and gets the best hydrangeas outside. I don't know how.
2: Yeah.
0: Unless he's doing it at night.
2: That's right.
0: What's a way to make sure to give them a good boost for next year, like for soil nutrients and everything else?
2: Well, like I said, this time of year, you got to be careful adding too much. And there's a few different reasons. Like, if you add too much nutrients and compost and this and that this time of year on ornamentals, you'll get a lot more weed growth, or you might push growth that's not going to harden off in time.
0: Lose it.
2: That's right. And you're just, but it is a good idea to feed the soil. So, I mean, top dressing with a light amount of compost never really hurts, but you wouldn't add too much of anything. Other than bone meal, they always say bone meal is good. But then other than that, it's about pruning and taking off diseased branches. And then it's really monitoring, like if next year starts out really dry, watch your watering. Plants, even throughout the winter on the really dry weeks, you do want to give a light watering to, especially your evergreens. I know hydrangea is not. But it's just about constantly monitoring. Yeah, like last summer, things needed a lot of water. This year, they actually did too, but it was trickier because of the cold. And hydrangeas too, like every 5 to 6 years, need a hard cut back to the ground. So I don't know how bushy or how mature or old that one is. Like, some of them flower on old wood and some of them flower on new wood. So it depends on the variety. But a lot of these multi-stem shrubs really like to be cut back hard to get the new growth so that it'll flower on the new wood if it's one of those types of varieties. And if it's not, then you want to wait till after it flowers to cut it back, of course. But pruning is really important with hydrangeas. Some of them get pretty gnarly and knobbly old wood, and then they don't flower. And similar to forsythias and these other shrubs that are for their flowers, every so many years they need a hard prune to the ground, hard cutback, they'll call it. Mm. Otherwise, you're just doing like corrective pruning, which is just like branches that are out of place, broken, diseased, that kind of thing.
0: Okay. George Williams is on the line one, calling from Gander. Hi, George.
4: Hello, Adam. Hi, Josh. Thank you, guys, for taking my call. First of all, Josh, I was just wondering, when talking about bone meal, now, of course, traditionally bone meal has probably been used for hundreds of years, but some horticulturalists say it's a bit of a myth. Unless you got a phosphorus, a low phosphorus, and do a soil test, and you don't have much phosphorus in your ground, that it's kind of not really going to do much. What do you think?
2: I would tend to agree because at least it's not going to do much for the plant, because that time of year, the plant's slowing down, the roots are going dormant. You're really just feeding the soil, and it's not going to do anything for the plant until spring anyway. I guess the reason why they say bone meal is kind of because it's not going to do much, honestly, and it's going to slowly turn into phosphorus down the line. But yeah, it kind of is a, you know, it's one of these things that if you want to really get out and do something, it's not going to hurt, but it's probably not going to show any benefit in the near future. That's substantial, that's for sure.
4: Talking about magnolias, I find pretty interesting. I only know of two of here in Gander, and I noticed that one died this year, and I'm kind of wondering, I guess they're only like normally zone 6 or 5 maybe or something?
2: Yes, and it depends on the variety. So there's a lot of different varieties of magnolias, but of course they are from Asia. But I mean, we have an Asian garden at the Botanical Gardens, and we have a lot of plants from Asia, everything from blue poppies to Chinese flowering dogwoods. And same thing with those. There's some dogwoods that are zone probably 7 or plus, and then there's some that are fairly hardy and are zone 5 or maybe lower. And so I can't say that it's from the cold, but we did have a colder growing season than usual. And if it already had maybe an issue, you know, maybe an unseen crack or somewhere with an infection, or just a fungal infection from the roots or from inside that we don't see and it would be the year that it would take it over. It's definitely, we're seeing a lot of leaf spot-ish types, funguses and bacterias, fire blights, those sorts of things on the rise a bit now as the season is cooling off. It's been a bad year for that. Hot and wet years, usually you'll get a lot of bacterial issues, and then cold and wet years, you'll get fungal issues.
4: Yeah, I noticed there probably a year or two ago, one of the main branches had sort of died back. And this year, this spring, I noticed it was, the whole thing was gone. Mm.
2: Exactly. And, you know, it might not have even been salvageable then, but sometimes if you cut below wherever that's happening, and since I've learned more about this stuff, I've got in and you'll see a branch die back. And sometimes if you go below that branch, you'll see in the main trunk that there'll be like a, what they call a gall, or like a big swelling, or then sometimes it'll just be a weird bark, like lesions, and the bark might be peeling off, which looks like sun scald, but it could be caused from the fungus, because then you'll notice, well, you know, kind of doesn't matter. Whatever causes that stem issue, it's going to die back above it. But it's just kind of interesting. Yeah, you can look at some of these symptoms and see. A big one to tell is if you look at like the lenticels on the bark, like the little white circles, you'll see like cherry trees are a really good example. You always see those white circles on the mature bark. They'll be oozing out with, it's actually, they do call it an ooze. It's like byproducts of the fungus. And so that's one way you can kind of tell if it's caused from that, or if it's just, but that's too bad. Yeah, sad to see a magnolia go. They are a bit rare here on the island. We've got lots growing at the garden though now. We'll have some in the plant sale, I think, Saturday.
4: Rust and white pine.
2: Oh, yeah. Yes, that's right. You see,
4: I'm just curious. We've got a lot of dogwoods around, or dogberry trees around Mountain Ash around.

0: pine trees. And from what I've looked up, I just remember the line just popping out in my head. It's a taxonomical nightmare. They said it's a horticulturist nightmare to try to identify between the two because they're so similar. But you could be right about the multiple stems. I'm not 100% sure.
1: I'm just curious. I've been growing some calendulas, and usually I grow them in pots. And last year I put some in the ground, and this year one of them came back and is blooming prolifically. And I'm just curious about calendulas coming back over wintering.
0: Okay, calendulas, because I'm not sure off the top of my head if, like, there's a bunch of different types, if they're annuals or perennials.
1: No, they're normally an annual.
0: Okay. Yeah, so I wonder, so you're saying that the seeds must have overwintered?
1: It's growing off the stock. I had a few, and there was one of them that came back and started growing right off the stock from last year, and then several came up, and I got probably about 6 or 7 beautiful blooms off that one stock that was left in the ground from last year, although I must say it had a really good snow cover this year.
0: It's interesting because I've seen kale do that, and kale is supposed to be a biennial, but basically an annual. Like the second year, it just goes to flower and goes to seed. And same thing though, the dead looking stem. Like, was the stem right dead looking that they were growing off of?
1: Yep.
0: Same thing. It was like an old dead stem from flowering or something, and then green, brand new growth was growing off it, and it was something that I had as well in like a cold frame type situation, so it was pretty protected, and the snow was all up around it. It's underneath a spruce tree. But yeah, no, that's interesting. I don't know what allows the plant to do that, but I guess, like you said, it's just in such a perfect location that it still had enough tissues in what looks dead on the outside, but it's kind of like a tree. The outside tissue is dead, and there's lots going on inside. That's my best guess for that one. It's interesting to see.
1: And I think it had such a good snow cover, and it was the last place that snow left in my garden the year.
0: That's right. And it just like stayed perfectly frozen. And then when it was warm enough to grow, it just, came to life. I don't know. It's cool to see. That's what I love about gardening. You always learn something new or see something different and unique.
1: That's nature. Finally, I'm kind of worried about the lily beetle. I haven't seen them yet here in Gander. And I kind of wonder, do you know any, if they're how widespread they are?
0: I know that they're fairly widespread. I don't know the first state off the top of my head that it was found in Newfoundland, but I know, like, as long as I've been doing this show and working at the gardens, I hear a lot of talk about the lily beetle. I haven't had problems with it myself, but it seems like it's pretty well spread. But if you don't have it now, you might be fine. Just be very careful bringing lilies in, and they do fly and stuff, so don't be too hard on yourself if they do show up. But yeah, and I mean, some people keep their lilies and just deal with it and pick the beetle off. And some people, if they have a lot of lilies, they kind of get overwhelmed with it. And sometimes they'll just dig up the lilies and throw them, right?
1: I remember seeing several years ago in some book saying that Newfoundland was like a paradise for lilies because of the other places have the lily beetle, and now we got it. Oh.
0: I know, and it's like that with a few other things, like Japanese beetle has moved in now, and that one's arguably worse because it's a host of, it has a lot more host plants that will attack hundreds of plants besides lilies. And I know it's sad because we are such a isolated place, so it's good we can stay for so long protected, but eventually these pests do make their way over, and then it's kind of, scary when they move across. But all that stuff evens out over time. Even the Japanese beetle and what's the other one that was really bad? The hemlock woolly adelgid moved through the States and it moved through Canada. And now there's these woodpeckers that weren't in the States for years and years. They'd moved off. They're back now by the thousands, and they're following the insect population around and just
1: cyclical.
0: Yeah. So it is, if you do get infected and Newfoundland gets really overrun with them, something will step up and eat them. Yeah. Eventually. Might be painful until then.
1: Josh, always a pleasure to hear you. You're very knowledgeable, and I thank you very kindly, guys, and happy gardening, everyone.
0: Thank you, George. You too. It's always nice to have a chat.
2: Yeah, George Williams there calling from Gander. Donna is online too, calling from St. John's. Hi.
3: Oh, hi. How are you guys?
2: Good, good. How you doing?
3: I'm well, thank you, and thank you for taking my call. I have got a wicked dose, I don't even know what you call it, of powdery mildew on my I'm going to say 35-year-old red maples.
0: Okay.
3: One of them, it's the whole tree practically, and the other one, it's only half the tree, but the leaves are white, they're turning white,
0: mm-hmm.
3: and they're crumbling dry, and you can smudge it off with your finger. You can wipe it off. You know what I mean?

0: Yeah. Is it mostly growing on the upper side of the leaf or the bottom side of the leaf?
1: The upper side.
0: Okay. It's probably powdery mildew then. I haven't had it on a maple before. So powdery mildew is like it's a huge family of funguses and they're all pretty host specific. So like a powdery mildew that eats cucumber will generally stay on the cucumber. Although that one's a bad example because that one does go on a few different plants. But so you don't have to worry about it spreading to your other plants too much. But it is a tricky one once you get it to manage it. The best thing to do with any fungus on your trees is when on a deciduous tree that has leaves, drops its leaves, is to clean up those leaves right away when they drop. Because the fungus overwinters in leaf material and it overwinters in like old plant material that sits around on the ground. And powdery mildew is a tricky one to get rid of. There's not really anything you can spray once on it and it'll get rid of it. And part of that has to do with how the spores and how the actual fungus grows in that powder. It protects itself. And it just has to do with how many and how tiny the spores are and travels by wind. It's an interesting one, too, because it actually doesn't germinate in water. The spores, they need to be in, they like a really humid air, like we've had a really humid July and August, and they don't like a lot of water on the leaves. So you can actually take a really bad area, if it was earlier in the season, and spray it with something, water even, or just to hose it off, and you'll see that it helps to wash off the fuzz a little bit, and it'll if you do it a few times, you'll have less on the leaves, but it won't cure it. And even if you use pesticides, it can be controlled. It's just the year that it is. And, you know, a lot of plants get powdery mildew out in the wild, and one year they'll have a lot, and next year they'll have nothing. And I've seen plants that break out with it every year stop breaking out with it once they were kind of controlled a little bit. One thing with powdery mildew that fights it is light. UV light, and actually that's one way they'll use to clean it in like indoor grow facilities. They'll have UV light filters in the air system, so the air comes into the facility and it'll pass through all these tubes of UV lights, and that actually is one thing that helps. So if you cut back the other trees around it and give it more light, the fungus can't grow in the light. And it also...
1: Yeah, there's no other trees around it, Josh, and I had it trimmed and aerated or, you know, thinned out or whatever you call it. I had an arborist in this spring.
0: Okay.
1: And who did a great job, you know.
0: Yeah.
1: And so I thought, well, it's got lots of air circulation. And I know that's one of the issues with powdery mildew.
0: It is.
1: Air circulation.
0: Yeah.
1: But, I mean, no, anyway, it's just, it's breaking my heart.
0: Yeah, no, it's nothing that you did, and it's just the weather. Like, some of these years we get this weather, and the spores can travel. I'm trying to remember now, because I worked at a job that had a lot to do with powdery mildew for a while. And the spores, anyway, they can travel a long distance on wind. So if you take a plant, and a lot of these maples are not native to here, too, so that's why they get that leaf spot, the big black spots as well, the ones like sycamore in Norway.
1: But it doesn't have that this year. Now it's got this.
0: That's right. No, and it's just the weather. I know. And they're big leaf plants, like horse chestnuts are another one that on years like this, they just have the ugliest old leaves, and it is heartbreaking. But then next year they'll come back and they'll have all green leaves. And if it's not so wet and cold of a year, you're very likely not to see any mildew or the black spot on them.
1: Okay, my dear, I'm going to hold you to that now, Josh.
0: That's right.
1: Okay, well, thank you very much. At least I know that there's nothing I have done and that there's nothing I can do. That's a bit discouraging, but we'll just keep an eye on it for next year. And I definitely will clean up all the leaves. I do that anyway.
0: Keep an eye on it. And if you have any more questions or if it doesn't go away, you can send in a picture to questions@garden.mon.ca, or if you Google the website there, you'll see there's some some contact to reach out.
1: Oh, I'm pretty sure that it's powdery mildew, like 95%.
0: Yes, no, that's right. But just to further the conversation, or like, you know, some more pro tips on, because that, I know it is heartbreaking.
1: Okay, I gotcha. Yeah. Okay, my darling. Well, thank you so kindly, and you guys have a great day.
2: Thank you, Donna. So cheers.
1: Okay, bye-bye.
2: Yeah, sad news about, you know, you're like doing everything you can, and you're like, still can't.
0: I know. It's a tricky one. It doesn't really hurt the tree that much. Like, the tree's not going to kill the tree, for example, right? It's what they call pseudo-systemic fungus. So it's not going into like the veins of the tree and ruining the tree from the inside. It's mostly living on the surface of the leaves, and it wants the host to live because it needs the host to survive. So it's just mostly aesthetically not very nice.
2: Well, case of athlete's foot for the tree.
0: Exactly. Athlete's foot might even be worse, but basically the same thing.
2: We got an email and a text to get through with 3 minutes left. Oh. Hi, a young linden tree we planted last year and was about 8 feet tall has cracked off so that it's now 4 feet tall. Mm. We cut off the pieces that had cracked off, but we noticed there are cracks in the trunk running down from where it had cracked off. There are branches and leaves below the crack. Would you say this tree is salvageable? If so, what can we do to help the tree survive? That's from Gail. Linden
0: yes, question. Cut it below the crack. Yeah. Wherever you see, if you got branches below it, that's good. Even if you didn't, if the tree is a few years old, there's a type of node that grows below the bark, even where you don't see nodes, like branch nodes or branches coming out. Names escape me now, but it will shoot out branches from that anyway. Trees are pretty cool like that. But I would, try to keep a few nodes of growth, but go below the crack or any tears or peeling of bark because it's just going to spread. Yep.
2: All right. I lied. Three texts left. I blink and there's more texts and 1 minute to go. So rapid fire. Is it okay to continue with regular lawn fertilizer versus the fall fertilizer? Because I've noticed some mushrooms growing in my front lawn and I'm wondering what the cause is and what's the best way to get rid of them.
0: Mushrooms are probably happening because it's such a wet year. It's a really good year for foraging chanterelles and foraging mushrooms. Again, because it's wet and cold. But the nutrients probably, like most mushrooms, either grow on wood or they grow on dead grass or they grow on, they're very specific. So the nutrients may or may not change the mushrooms. It depends on which mushrooms and if they're able to eat everything or if they're very specific in what they eat. And in regards to like picking a nutrient, I would say stick to the fall ones or ease back on the nutrients this time of year because it just mostly doesn't help the plants and it's only helping the weeds at this time.
2: Can you leave strawberry plants in pots over winter?
0: You can, but strawberries are called strawberries because even in the ground, they got to be covered with straw. So I just started covering mine. Like I cut weeds and let it die, and then I throw them in a straw over my plants, or I'll use spruce boughs because I'm cheap and I don't want to buy bales of hay because they're expensive. But basically, or straw because hay has seeds. But yes, you want to cover them or keep them as protected as possible.
2: 15 seconds. I'm wondering if it's wise to replenish the soil around berry bushes this time of year or wait until spring or do both.
0: You can replenish this time of year. Blueberries grow from like stolons or shoots coming out off the plant. But you want to be careful about piling soil up too high around the actual trunk of the plant. It can make the bark rot. But so have a bowl around where there's no soil. But yes, fall is a great time to top dress your soil.
2: That's it. Thanks, man. And that's it for today's show. Thank you to Nabila Qureshi, Andrew Wiseman, and Arlette Lazarenko who work on this show. We're out of time. Bye.
3: This is CBC News for Newfoundland and Labrador. I'm Maddie Ryan. Good afternoon. A Conception Bay North town is celebrating an achievement that was almost a decade in the making. Since 2018, people in Freshwater have been working to build a monument to remember people who've served and are currently serving in the military. This summer, they finally unveiled it. CBC's Mark Quinn reports.
4: It's been a labor of love, there's no doubt about that.
5: Linda Murphy is the secretary of the Freshwater War Memorial Foundation. Her son and daughter-in-law are currently in the military. She hopes the memorial site will mean as much to others as it does to her.
4: Remember what people who have served have done and people who are presently serving, what they are doing.
5: Dave Moriarty is also a member of the foundation. He was in the military for almost four decades with tours in Afghanistan and the Gulf Wars.
6: It's a place where I can come in the quiet of the day or the quiet of the night and think about the comrades that I've lost.
5: Foundation member David Ricotter expects the monument will be an important part of Freshwater for many generations to come.
7: This is a permanent way for people to remember and to say thank you.
5: It's cost about $40,000 to build, but the foundation says the lasting value of the monument is priceless. Mark Quinn, CBC News, Freshwater, Conception Bay North.
3: A team of ocean scientists is turning an ocean dead zone into a thriving marine ecosystem. The Fox Harbor area of Placentia Bay was barren a year ago, but now it's home to fish, lobsters, and more. CBC's Leila Beaudoin reports.
8: Dumping concrete reef balls into Placentia Bay, fisheries technologist Mark Santos didn't know what would happen.
9: Like, if you're a concrete person, you're like, who made these? This is horrible.
8: About waist high, rough and bumpy, ocean scientists use reef balls to mimic what's been destroyed. Marine habitats like coral reefs. 285 were placed on the seafloor to remediate a dead zone in the bay. That's been dredged for offshore oil, made from cement that allows sunlight to penetrate.
9: Nature will find a way. We just got to give it a chance.
8: Through the lens of an underwater camera, the researchers watched as algae carpeted the concrete. Sea stars, sea urchins, fish, and lobsters followed.
10: Super, super cool.
8: Looking out at the sea, Bethany Randall, an engineer on the team, says the conservation work is what she dreamed about as a kid.
10: We actually get to show that to everybody to see, look, we're doing something good and there's new habitat growing here.
8: In a place that a year ago looked more like an underwater desert, now a marine ecosystem back to life. Leila Beaudoin, CBC News, St. John's.
3: Tomorrow is the first day of school for most students across the province, and back-to-school season brings increased traffic to roadways, along with many more little pedestrians. RNC Constable Stephanie Myers says drivers should be cautious of the increase in foot traffic in the coming days and weeks.
11: Yeah, when we're thinking about back to school, certainly school zones are the first thing that come to mind. We're going to have a significant increase in traffic, foot traffic specifically related to young children who aren't used to, you know, getting on those crosswalks, getting off the buses. So we want to remind motorists to reduce speeds in school zones. Certainly if you see school buses, make sure to stop at those stop signs and look for young folks that are going to be on the roadways.
3: Memorial University also begins its semester tomorrow, while College of the North Atlantic students got an early start last week. Well, NASA has just launched a brand new telescope into space that will allow scientists to see at least 100 times more than the Hubble. It's called the Nancy Grace Roman Space Telescope, named after NASA's first chief astronomer, the mother of the Hubble. A Newfoundlander is among those working on the historic project. Susan Redman is from Portugal Cove and has a PhD from Princeton. She's an optical engineer at NASA's Jet Propulsion Lab in Pasadena, California.
12: So Roman has two instruments, the wide field instrument and the coronagraph. The wide field instrument is a survey instrument. And so we'll be able to map a large fraction of the night sky during the 5-year nominal mission. And it can do this mapping about 1,000 times faster than the Hubble's telescope.
3: A goal of the project is to study planets around other stars known as exoplanets. Well, that's your news for this hour. Up next is an encore presentation of the broadcast. I'm Maddie Ryan.
13: Many of the songs written in this province are rooted in the fishery and working on the water. And they're not all about tragedies. Today on the show, we're bringing you a special musical episode that first aired in 2023. I'm Paula Gale. Welcome to the broadcast. As we continue to celebrate the broadcast's 75th anniversary, we're re-airing some of our favorite shows. Back in January of 2023, producer Todd O'Brien spoke with writer, musician, and producer Bob Hallett. We had asked Bob to come up with a list of songs about life on the water.
14: Well, there's no shortage of songs about the sea from Newfoundland and Labrador. You've given us 4 or 5 suggestions. How challenging was it to come up with a short list?
15: Harder than I thought, you know, because when I started looking and thinking about the songs I love, you know, the Newfoundland Labrador material that I'm so affectionate from, obviously the sea and stories about the sea dominate, but a lot of the songs about the fishery take a funny angle on it. You know, a lot of them are written by people who've never been near a boat, and a lot of them they're just about tragedy, you know, they're just about shipwrecks and loss of life. And obviously there's a lot more to the fishery and the story of the fishery on the island of Newfoundland than that. So, you know, I was looking for songs that had a great resonance, that meant something to people, but also told stories, different stories, you know, that talked about the life on the water, not just the, you know, the end of the life on the water.
14: All right. Well, let's go to your first choice. Ray Johnson, Fishing in a Dory. You know, what about this song you wanted to, you know?
15: Well, to me, this is perfect, right? It's a piece of whimsical poetry. It's a kind of song that's not written very much in Newfoundland, a song just written for fun. And what's so special about this is the poetry of the boat, you know? So if you've ever spent any time in a fishing boat, you know, there's all kinds of names. There's funny names for things that you don't recognize if you don't live that life. And this song manages to connect them all together in a really clever and whimsical way. And it makes you envy the life of a fisherman. You know, so often when you know, hear songs about the fishery, you think, my God, it's dreadful. It's so hard, you know, out in the cold water, you know, in the storms. And then, why would I do that? You know, where this makes it sound, you know what? Being a fisherman might be a beautiful way to spend my day. So Fishing in a Dory just has

0: Well, that was Fishing in a Dory with Ray Johnson. I want to go to one of the songs about the moratorium that you've suggested. Tell me about Salt in His Veins.
1: Well, Gerard Hamilton was a fisherman from Petty Harbor. And when the moratorium hit, you know, a lot of people went into different directions with their lives. They had to find new ways to make a living, find new ways to define themselves. You know, what do I do, and who am I now? You know, that this thing that was my life for so long is not possible anymore. What do I do? What do I become? And, you know, that's a struggle that a lot of people in Newfoundland had. A lot of people just left and put the place behind them. Other people retrained and found new ways of making a living. Gerard Hamilton, I know that, you know, he took some of his time and became a singer and a songwriter. And that was a very different thing to become. And, you know, he probably had that inside him before, but the moratorium gave pause to that. And he wrote a song called Salt in His Veins. And it really has struck me and a lot of other writers. It's been covered by many other artists and performed and continues to be performed, you know, decades after it's been written. And I think the reason is that idea of salt in your veins being the ocean and the fishery being something that is inside you. It's part of your DNA. It's part of your life. It's not something that you do. It's who you are. And, you know, who you are is this person walking around with that desire, that love of the ocean, and it never goes away, even in your dreams. So this is what he captured so eloquently in the song, and I think it's absolutely beautiful.
0: Okay, let's hear it.

0: Well, that was Salt in His Veins from Gerard Hamilton. I'm Todd O'Brien. My guest in studio is Bob Hallett, and we're playing some songs from the sea that were suggested by Bob. I want to go to Pad Song now. What is this about, and who is the writer?
1: Well, this version of the song was recorded by Matthew Byrne and the Dardanelles, and it was written by his Uncle Pat and recorded by his father Joe and his Uncle Pat with Baxter Wareham in the late 70s. But it's become an absolute classic of the Newfoundland genre. Unlike so many songs, you know, which speak of the motorized fishery, this song talks about what for many years was the heartbeat of the Newfoundland fishery, the effort of muscle and, you know, the strain of personal effort over the elements. Man against the elements was what the fishery was all about. It was one man in a dory rowing against the ocean, and that's a fearsome way to make a living. And this song captured all the beauty and the effort and the tragedy and everything that went into that life. And what I love about this version is, you know, Matthew's singing about a grandfather he never met, but this song is part of his DNA, it's part of his family story, and it's part of Newfoundland's story, and to see it carried forward like this is a beautiful thing.

0: Matthew Byrne and the Dardanelles. I think we've got time to squeeze in one more, and it's about the cod moratorium. And it's from your former band, Great Big Sea. Can you set up Fisherman's Lament, written by Sean McCann's dad?
1: Yeah, so Ed McCann, Sean's father, came from Northern Bay, right at the tip of the you know, the top of Conception Bay, and his father was a small boat fisherman, a small farmer, you know, an occasional miner on Bell Island, a man who worked his whole life with his hands and worked extremely hard. And you know, when the moratorium came around, Ed's father was still alive, and like a lot of older Newfoundlanders, you know, they felt completely bereft. You know, they had lost their whole reason for being, the reason for being in Newfoundland at all, not to mention their own lives. And it was something they really struggled with. And Ed wrote a poem about it. He wrote a poem about trying to capture this feeling, the tragedy that had befallen this place and all the emotions that it had stirred up. And Sean was poking around in his parents' house and found this poem and thought this would make a great song and put music to it. And it was one of the first songs that Great Big Sea ever recorded, one of the first songs we played together. And it's on the self-titled album, 1993. We never performed it a lot live. It's a hard song to sing, you know, because it brings out the deepest emotions in all of us. But Fisherman's Lament is one that we've remained, you know, with all the controversy that swirls around Great Big Sea, this is one that we're all very, very proud of.
0: All right. Well, we're going to say goodbye. Thanks so much for you coming in and telling us all this. This is great. Thank you.
1: Thank you.
0: So we're going to leave you folks with Fisherman's Lament. And that was Bob Hallett. I'm Todd O'Brien. Thanks for listening.

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7: The new school year is just beginning, but we've already got a new report card dropping. In 2022, an international exam showed teens from this province had the worst math outcomes in Canada. So, what will the 2025 PISA scorecard say? We'll find out coming up on The Go in half an hour.
8: This is your Environment Canada weather update. I'm Catherine Crummy. For St. John's and the Avalon Peninsula, showers and periods of drizzle amount 2 to 4 millimeters. Low 9. For the Bonavista Peninsula, Bonavista North, Clarenville, Terra Nova, Gander, the Bay of Exploits, and Grand Falls, Windsor, showers or drizzle amount 2 millimeters. Wind northwest 20 kilometers an hour, gusting to 40, low 8. For Green Bay, White Bay, Buckins, and Deer Lake to Humber Valley, showers or drizzle ending before morning, then cloudy, around 2 millimeters, low 8 there as well. For Channel Port of Basque, a good chance of showers or drizzle, low 12. For the Buren and Conagra, around 5 millimeters of showers and drizzle expected, low 11. For Gros Morne, Corner Brook, Parsons Pond to Hawke's Bay, and Bay St. George, showers or drizzle around 2 to 4 millimeters, low 9. And for Port Saunders in the Straits and the Northern Peninsula East, chance of showers this evening, then clearing overnight, low 7. Looking to Labrador now. For Labrador City and Wabush, Churchill Falls, Churchill Valley, Upper Lake Melville, and Eagle River, cloudy then clearing this evening, low 0 with frost. For Postville to Makovic, Rigolette, Cartwright to Black Tickle, and Red Bay to Lance Eclair, clearing this evening, low plus 3 with risk of frost. And then for Norman Bay to Lodge Bay, periods of drizzle ending this evening, then mainly cloudy, low plus 5. That is your Environment Canada weather update. I'm Catherine Crummy.
9: So, you're at the airport, waiting, and then you hear it. Passengers in Zone 1 are now invited to board. So first class gets on, yada, yada, yada. Then it's the mayhem of zones 4 and 5. You get the Hunger Games for the overhead bins. Well, John from Montreal has a question about that system.
10: I understand why people up front get seated first. They're paying a lot more for their seats. What I don't understand is why airlines don't board the rest of the plane starting at the back. I'm sure that boarding this way would make boarding faster.
9: Is zone boarding really the best we can do? Great question, John.

I'm Paul Havertrude, and today on The Cost of Living, it's Q&A time. You asked them, we found answers. So, like, humanity. We can be pretty ingenious. We put someone on the moon, mapped the genome, invented ketchup chips. So why can't we figure out a better way to board a plane? Sticking with travel, sometimes you need to rent a car. But does the insurance on your credit card have you covered if you run into problems? And one listener asked about book prices. Why is the US price always lower than the Canadian one? And let's say you buy a book. You pay sales tax. Okay. If you buy it at a used bookstore, bam, more GST. But didn't that item already get taxed? Up first, let's head over to aisle 4, health and wellness.

0: Let's get to our first question.
1: Hello, I'm Joe Adams from St. Mary's, Ontario, and I am wondering why the containers for vitamins are so oversized. When you buy a container of vitamin D, for instance, it may only be 10 or 15% full. Why not fill up the container or use a smaller container? It seems such a waste.
0: Thanks for the question, Joe. So, Daniel Nerman, I'm not actually that big of a vitamin guy, except like if I feel like a cold's coming on, I might take some vitamin C, but that's pretty much it.
2: What about when you were a kid? Chewable Flintstone vitamins, huh?
0: Okay, the grape Flintstone was like candy, so yes.
2: Grape was the best flavor, and Bam Bam was my favorite character. Sadly, I have outgrown Flintstone vitamins. Nowadays, I'm taking zinc, magnesium, and vitamin D. This is a brand new one. I just opened it. And if you look inside, not even half full.
0: It isn't. Okay, so why though? Why so much space? Why not just put all those vitamins in a smaller bottle?
2: Well, there's actually a few reasons, according to Richard Pierce. He owns GFR Pharma in Vancouver. It's a company that makes supplements. And he says a bigger bottle is easier for shoppers to see on the shelf. So part of it is just marketing. But also, vitamins are expensive. And Richard says if a bottle is really small, it's easier to steal.
3: Theft is always something that comes up with some people when they're in the store and they decide to say, great, I can put this product in my pocket. So another reason why products are not in small bottles is due to theft.
0: So I would have thought the big bottle was just due to shrinkflation, right? Make us think we're getting more than we are. But no, they're actually doing this on purpose for other reasons.
2: Yeah, and it's not just vitamin bottles. Lots of products come in bigger packaging. Small electronics, mascara, razors.
0: So much packaging with razors and so hard to get open.
2: You gotta have scissors. And when it comes to vitamins, there's another reason why you can't have a small bottle.
3: For the size of container that you'd put 100 tablets of vitamin D in would be so small, the label size would be an inch and a half high, and you wouldn't meet Health Canada's regulations for the amount of information you need to put on that label as well.
0: Yeah, vitamins have a lot of information.
2: A lot of fine print, right? Ingredients, directions, warnings, all that's mandatory. And the font has to be big enough for people to be able to read it.
0: And sadly, some of us are at the point where we're taking off our glasses and peering at stuff up close, or we're holding stuff way far away from us just to be able to read it.
2: Not you, Paul.
0: No, I'm vibrant and youthful. Spry, even.
2: Also, in Canada, the labeling on vitamins has to be in French and English. And Richard says the rules just changed, so now there's even less space to work with.
3: Before, French was a bit smaller on the labels you've seen. Now it has to be the same size. All the fonts have to be the same size, which for a brand makes it more difficult. Sometimes it's a longer name in French, so you end up fighting for label space.
0: So if he says the rules have changed around font size, does that mean vitamin bottles could get even bigger?
2: Probably not. Richard says what you will see, though, are more companies adding those peel-back labels to their products so they can squeeze in all this regulatory information.
0: Oh, I know the peel-back label.
2: Ugh.
0: Middle of the night, you got to fumble around and try to peel it back and see, is this one tablet? Is it two? And I still think, at the same time, this kind of seems like a lot of packaging for this. Why not just fill up these bigger bottles with more stuff?
2: Because there needs to be some headspace for a soft, pillowy cushion. That cotton ball you see in bottles of vitamins, it protects them from breaking during transport. And Richard says manufacturers need to leave some space for the cotton.
3: No one ever fills a bottle over 75% full. Usually summer is around there is where it stops, because if you're any higher than that, you can't put a piece of cotton in even, because your machine won't put a piece of cotton in because it won't be deep enough. And all of a sudden, if you want to seal the lid, you're putting a lid on with cotton, you'll see hanging outside of the little edge of the bottle. And then you've got a broken seal.
0: Now I know the extra room is actually a safety thing. There's labeling, anti-theft. A lot goes into that extra room at the top of the bottle.
2: It was a simple question, Joe, but it was kind of a complicated answer.
0: It was. Thanks, Danielle.
2: You're welcome.

0: Our next question is from a letter we got in the actual mail. It's right here. It's signed Penny Pincher, who asks, why can thrift stores like Value Village charge GST and HST on donated items? The taxes were already paid by the original purchaser. Well, Penny Pincher, this one's for you.
1: It's Tuesday afternoon at a Value Village in Calgary, and Ted Stobey is on a mission.
2: Well, we need a little clock for our motorhome, and it only fits in a certain spot, and it can only be so big.
1: This clock has to be about 8 inches wide, so Ted has a measuring tape with him.
2: I don't want to pay for it if it don't fit.
1: Ted's budget conscious. It's no accident he's here on Seniors Discount Day.
2: Oh, well, Tuesdays you always get a discount on Tuesday.
1: He loves getting 30% off. What he doesn't love? Paying GST on his secondhand finds.
2: I mean, everything in that store has been given away by somebody. So they've already paid the GST on it.
1: Sorry, Ted. When it comes to sales tax, it's not about how many times an item has been bought and sold. It's about the sale itself.
3: We look at the activity and the who, not the good.
1: Lindsay Teds is an economist who teaches at the University of Calgary.
3: So if an individual is buying a used good and they're paying tax on it, that means they are buying that good through a seller who is engaging in a commercial activity.
1: And that seller is making a profit, which means they have to collect sales tax and pass it on to the government. Now, there are exceptions to this. This doesn't apply to garage sales or small charity shops.
3: That's why you can go to one thrift shop and pay the GST and another thrift shop and not pay the GST, because while they're both thrift shops, they are fundamentally different organizations.
1: But generally, if you buy anything in Canada, even secondhand, you've got to pay sales tax. And not just on stuff. If you're buying concert tickets from a reseller like StubHub, you'll pay tax on it, just like the original buyer did. Between GST and PST, that can mean paying as much as 15% more. As Lindsay says, nobody likes paying that. But it's a great way for governments to raise money.
3: It's efficient, it's effective, it's easy to collect.
1: And if sales taxes went away,
3: it means we increase our reliance on personal income taxes, corporate taxes, user fees. So, you know, choose your poison.
1: Ottawa makes about $50 billion a year from the GST. And secondhand goods are a growing part of the economy. Every year, Canadians spend millions of dollars buying other people's old stuff. Ted Stobey didn't spend that much at Value Village today, but he did score a sweet deal.
2: I just found a pair of pants.
4: Oh, yeah? What made them good?
2: What makes them good? Because they're stretchy in the back. And I have different sizes every once in a while.
4: It can expand to your meals.
2: Yes, this expands automatically.
1: For the cost of living, I'm Jenny DeRosio.

0: Our next question is from Ian McLeod. He's in Dartmouth, Nova Scotia.
1: Whenever I rent a car, I usually rely on the insurance that comes with my credit card. But I've been hearing stories about people being denied coverage after getting into accidents with their rental cars. So my question is credit card car rental insurance all it's cracked up to be?
0: Cracked up. We see you, Ian.
2: That's something you would say.
0: That's why I liked it. Jen Keane, does your credit card have you covered when you rent a car? Because like you said, if you think you're good and then you find out you're not, that's not great.
2: No, that would be a really unhappy surprise. So I looked into this for Ian because a lot of credit cards, he's right, especially those with travel rewards, do offer rental car insurance.
0: And what did you find out?
2: Well, they are good for some stuff. The insurance usually covers you for damage to the car, or if you have something stolen, it will cover the cost of towing as well. But credit card insurance is not going to cover you for third-party liability.
3: So let's say you are in an accident, you injured someone, or you damaged someone's property. That would not be covered.
2: Emily Dutille-Bruneau is with the insurance company Belair Direct. She says third-party liability, that is a big one to consider. Not just if you accidentally plow through someone's living room, but like say you're in the U.S. and you hurt someone, you could be on the hook for their medical bills.
0: Well, yeah, and if you're in the States, that could be a really big bill.
2: Sure, you could be talking tens of thousands of dollars. But Emily says that's not the only drawback to relying solely on your credit card for rental car insurance.
3: They could cover you only for a specific number of days, for only some type of vehicles, not all the type of vehicles. And typically, even though they cover you for something, they would have gap.
0: What kind of gaps is she talking about?
2: Well, like she said there, they only cover you for some types of vehicles. Like, typically you can't rent a car that's really valuable, like worth more than $65,000, for example. You also might not be covered if you rent a pickup truck or if you're driving a rental car for commercial purposes.
0: I'm not feeling great about this, Jen. Like, how covered am I really if I'm counting on my credit card? I'm thinking, maybe just not as much as I thought.
2: Maybe not. The good news is, though, that if you have an insurance policy already because you drive a car, you probably are already covered when you rent. Bob Hoke runs the website The King of Rental Cars. He's kind of a travel agent, but just for renting cars. He says, before you go anywhere, call your insurance company and ask what kind of coverage you already have.
4: And if you don't have appropriate coverage, ask them how much it would be to add on, because typically to add it on is far less than what you would actually have to pay a rental car company for one rental.
0: Okay, so you can tack on rental insurance to your own existing car insurance, like just in a short-term kind of way.
2: Yeah, it's a rider that you would add to your policy. Then you know that you're covered in most situations. But even then, there are still some limitations because not all cars are created equal.
4: Let's say you drive a Toyota Corolla, but you decide to rent a Corvette for the weekend. Then you may have an issue because your Corolla might be worth $25,000, whereas the Corvette's worth $200,000. So you may not be, 100% covered because of the gap.
0: Okay, yeah, but if you drive a Corolla and you have a chance to drive a Vette, come on.
2: You're just going to jump in that convertible Thelma and Louise style.
0: Okay, interesting example, because I feel like that car was maybe a write-off.
2: Good point, Paul.
0: Okay, so your credit card can cover some stuff. You can add coverage to your insurance. What about the car rental place? They offer insurance as well.
2: Yeah, and you might want to pay for it. Like, if you really want to avoid making any claims on your own personal insurance, maybe that's the option for you. And in some cases, you have to get it. Like, there are some countries like Ireland and Italy where you can't rent a car without taking out extra insurance. This happened to me in Mexico earlier this year. It was an extra $400, which nearly doubled the cost for us. And I think we would have made a different decision had we known ahead of time.
0: So you really should have researched what was what before you left.
2: Yeah, you really want to think about the coverage before you get there. Bob says people make this mistake a lot. They roll up to the rental place at the end of a long travel day when they're tired and they're cranky.
4: And sometimes they haven't given coverage a thought, and they will, in fact, sign up for every

0: It's questions and answers on the cost of living today. I'm Paul Haverschrood. And this next one is for anyone who's about to catch a flight.
1: Hello, cost of living. This is John in Montreal. I have an aviation question. Whenever I board a plane, I always have to wait for people who are seated in the zones in front of me to stow their carry-ons before I and everyone else in my zone can get by. I understand why people up front get seated first. They're paying a lot more for their seats. What I don't understand is why airlines don't board the rest of the plane starting at the back. I'm sure that boarding this way would make boarding faster. So why don't airlines do that?
0: Why don't airlines do that? Well, John?
2: Pretty much since the dawn of the jet age up until 2008 or so, when it came to boarding economy, you know, airlines boarded from the back of the plane to the front. And the logic was simple. You know, give the folks in the who are boarding in the back the time to get on the plane and trundle back to their seats and get settled in and so on. And they would generally do this in groups of anywhere from 3 to 5 rows at a time. And it worked very, very well. And people accepted it. And it was pretty much a worldwide practice at most airlines in most parts of the world. So in 2008, we had another oil crisis, and the price of oil reached or even maybe exceeded $150 US a barrel. That caused, of course, jet fuel prices worldwide to spike up as well. And airlines were looking for any way they could to recoup that higher cost of fuel that they were having to pay. And so in the U.S., American Airlines was the first to announce it would start to charge passengers to check a bag in the hold. And United Airlines matched, and then Delta and everyone else followed, including, by the way, Air Canada, WestJet, and others. That is what started this boarding insanity. Because when they did this, airlines realized that, yes, they were going to recoup some of the money from passengers who checked bags. But what they saw literally overnight was a massive increase in the number of people who said, well, I don't want to pay to check my bag. I'll bring it on the plane with me, or at least try. And in response to this, airlines introduced the boarding zones based on status, fare paid, and the introduction of these optional products that began also in earnest in 2008, including selling what they call priority or preferred boarding. Remember what George Orwell wrote in Animal Farm? All animals are equal, but some are more equal than others. Welcome to the world airline industry in 2026. If you're seated in economy, your seat may look just like everyone else's, but your boarding priority reflects your loyalty. Maybe you work for a company that has a contract with the airline that gets you higher tier boarding. Maybe you have the credit card that gives you higher tier boarding. Maybe you paid for higher tier boarding as part of your flight. So that goes into the algorithm and the calculation of who gets on the plane first. It's all about the monetization of the boarding process and how airlines can create preference as well as derive additional revenue and profit.

0: Our last question is from Kemi Abdu. She's in Nepean, Ontario, and she was wondering about books, specifically why the price that's printed on the back of the cover in Canadian dollars is always higher than the US price. Okay, so time for a trip to my neighborhood bookstore. I talked to Chloe about what people are buying and if there's a book of the summer.
1: I would say Yesteryear by Carol Claire Burke.
0: Why was there buzz around it? Like, why are people into this book?

0: Hathaway bought the rights to it, and I believe a movie's coming out of it.
1: Have you sold a lot? Do you know? Can you tell?
0: Yeah, I can check right now. We've sold about 187 copies this summer.
1: They're selling yesteryear at that Calgary bookstore for $27. The U.S. price? $20. When people come in, do you ever get that question? Hey, why are there two prices on the book?
0: Yeah, definitely. Yeah.
1: So what's up with that $7 difference? I asked Craig Riggs. He's a consultant for the publishing industry. And he says, yeah, not that many products smack you in the face with the price difference the way books do.
2: By putting the list prices for both markets, both the U.S. and the Canadian prices, on literally the back of every book, it invites a certain level of scrutiny, right?
1: The last time book prices really grabbed our attention, his firm, Turner Riggs, wrote like a 100-page report about it for the Heritage Department. He's heard all kinds of theories for the price gap, starting with the classic explanation for why things here can cost more. Canada's just big.
2: It's a large country. It's expensive to ship inventories within the country. The domestic market is relatively small. Therefore, economies of scale are hard to come by. And the distribution part of the business relies heavily on economies of scale.
1: The big country explanation does hold some water, but Craig says the publishing industry also tends to eat those costs, so it doesn't really add to the price of books. Now, Canada also does have something called book import regulations. They allow Canadian book distributors to add an extra 10% to the U.S. list price. But Craig says, in practice, they don't really do that. So then what's the reason? To explain that, Craig went to a shelf and picked out a book. Some short stories by George Saunders.
2: I picked this book up in Portland, Oregon, a couple of months ago. And because I was in Portland, I paid $18 U.S. for it. But, of course, I had to first convert my Canadian dollars into U.S. dollars in order to make that purchase, right? If I actually do the math on the list prices that are shown on this book, $18 U.S. translates into $24.78 at today's exchange rate. And the Canadian list price on the cover is $24.95.
1: So the Canadian and U.S. prices are almost exactly the same once you account for the exchange rate.
2: You might say that that's just one book, but in the course of our work, we've done a similar exercise with literally hundreds of thousands of books in the Canadian marketplace. And that pattern holds, and the currency, it's the currency effect.
1: It's the currency. That's why when our dollar strengthens, starts trading around par, book prices can stick out like a sore thumb. Now, if the loonie stayed that high, Craig says the price gap would shrink, just not right away. Books are often printed way in advance, 6 months or a year before they're released. So even though the exchange rate might move, it can take a while for the prices printed on the cover to catch up. The other factor that Craig says really shapes prices is how much buyers are willing to pay. We have mental price benchmarks in our head, depending on the format of the book. So if you're anxiously awaiting the latest Ann Patchett, you'll pay a few bucks more to get the hardcover as soon as it comes out. Publishers know that, and they price accordingly. But they also know there's only so much they can charge for a softcover.
2: A publisher is not going to price a book for the Canadian marketplace in a way that it falls outside of those book pricing conventions. You know, like here I'm holding this trade paperback that's priced at $24.95 in Canada. That is a really typical price for that kind of book in Canada. Once you get over, let's say, $29.95 for a trade paperback, consumers are going to stop and think about it more carefully.
1: When you look at book prices over the last 5 years, yes, they have gone up, but more slowly than overall inflation. Hardcovers have seen their prices jump the most. Softcover prices have really only inched higher. So, if you want to save a few bucks, you can always wait for the paperback. Or, you know, go to the library. That's all for today. And thanks to everyone who asked a question. And if you have a question, anytime, we're always listening. You know, you got some wonders? Hit us up. Give us a call. Let us know. 1-866-550-COST. 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The show is based in Calgary. The Cost of Living is produced by Danielle Nerman, Jenny DeRosio, and Jennifer Keane. With help from Jeff, the answer man, Kynock, I'm Paul Havershrood. 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
4: This Friday will mark 25 years since 9/11. Here in this province, we know the tragedy led to an outpouring of support and generosity. That's the story we will share on Friday morning on Newfoundland Morning. We'll be live from the North Atlantic Aviation Museum in Gander. 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
5: The new school year is just beginning, but we've already got a new report card dropping. In 2022, an international exam showed teens from this province had the worst math outcomes in Canada. So, what will the 2025 PISA scorecard say? We'll find out. That's On the Go after the news.
6: This is CBC News for Newfoundland and Labrador. I'm Maddie Ryan. Good evening. Trades NL has officially endorsed the new Churchill Falls deal. Premier Tony Wakeham spoke at an announcement today at the Ironworkers Union Hall in St. John's. Wakeham says the deal will provide significant employment opportunities for skilled trades workers, with 85% of the work staying in Newfoundland and Labrador, with priority given to Labrador Innu. Wakeham also expressed a new sense of urgency and says it's time to finalize the deal.
7: If we do not move forward now, Gull Island will not be developed. If we do not go now, we risk another 15 years of zero. Simply doing nothing is not a plan. Opportunities do not create themselves. Projects do not build themselves. Prosperity does not happen by accident.
6: Since the deal hasn't yet been sealed, there is as yet no timeline for construction. But Wakeham says at its peak, Gull Island alone will employ as many as 5,000 workers. Well, a team of ocean scientists is turning an ocean dead zone into a thriving marine ecosystem. The Fox Harbor area of Placentia Bay was barren a year ago, but now it's home to fish, lobsters, and more. CBC's Leila Beaudoin reports.
8: Dumping concrete reef balls into Placentia Bay, fisheries technologist Mark Santos didn't know what would happen.
9: Like, if you're a concrete person, you're like, who made these? This is horrible.
8: About waist high, rough and bumpy, ocean scientists use reef balls to mimic what's been destroyed. Marine habitats like coral reefs. 285 were placed on the seafloor to remediate a dead zone in the bay. That's been dredged for offshore oil, made from cement that allows sunlight to penetrate.
9: Nature will find a way. We just got to give it a chance.
8: Through the lens of an underwater camera, the researchers watched as algae carpeted the concrete. Sea stars, sea urchins, fish, and lobsters followed.
10: Super, super cool.
8: Looking out at the sea, Bethany Randall, an engineer on the team, says the conservation work is what she dreamed about as a kid.
10: We actually get to show that to everybody to see, look, we're doing something good and there's new habitat growing here.
8: In a place that a year ago looked more like an underwater desert. Now, a marine ecosystem back to life. Leila Beaudoin, CBC News, St. John's.
6: A reprieve this week for residents of Port Hope Simpson. An out-of-control wildfire had been burning on the town's fire break since last Wednesday. It was held over the weekend, the state of emergency was lifted, and those evacuated returned to their homes. Sarah Williams is town councillor in Port Hope Simpson.
11: It was within 500 meters, probably maybe less. It was on a rock cut, so it was across the road from the Penny's pit stop as you go up the highway. You can see all the burnt rubble, and to drive up there now, and oh, it gives you a bad belly. Like, it's unreal that how close it actually was, and to actually see what burnt now when you drive along and to see the burnt rubble, it's heartbreaking.
6: Williams says the quick action of the Department of Forestry and volunteer fire departments, assistance from neighboring communities, and favorable weather all helped calm the situation. It's not fully out yet. She says there will be fire crews on the ground fighting the fire for a few more days. This province's seniors advocate says she isn't surprised by some of the issues outlined in the Auditor General's recent blistering report on Newfoundland and Labrador's long-term care system. Among the report's findings are missing staff criminal record checks, improper food and drug storage, and incomplete care plans. Pamela Daw says some of these issues have been in the public eye for years.
12: When you go into a care facility, you can say, you know, this is what the person needs, and then meet those needs. So if that's incomplete, then how can you possibly say that that person is being cared for the way they need to be? So again, I look at this and I say, I can't explain it. I think it's inexcusable.
6: Daw says monitoring and accountability should be high on the provincial government's to-do list. Well, that's your CBC News for this hour. I'm Maddie Ryan.
5: Hello there. Good afternoon. Happy back to school eve. It is Tuesday, September the 8th, and across Newfoundland and Labrador, you're listening to On the Go here on CBC Radio 1. I'm Chrissy Holmes. Great to be here with you after a little time away. Feels like a nice long weekend. Hopefully you enjoyed yours as well. And oh boy, back at it. We have lots of stuff to talk about here over the next couple of hours today. In 5 minutes, don't change the dial. MUN's campus radio is staying right where it is. We're going to hear from the station manager, Rhea Rollman, about the future of CHMR following a major loss in funding. In half an hour, Son of a Critch is returning for one last trip around the island. Season 5, the show's final season, premieres tonight on CBC and on CBC Gem. And the man himself, Mark Critch, is going to be joining us here. That's coming up in about a half hour. And in an hour, as a new school year begins, a new report card drops. So, results from an international exam back in 2022 showed that teens from this province had the worst math outcomes from Canada. Well, we've got some new data, and we are going to be cracking open the 2025 PISA scorecard a little bit later here on the show to find out how Newfoundland and Labrador's math skills are adding up. Ivan Booth, head of MUN's math department, is going to join us in studio to talk more about that. Plus, Canadian counter tariffs now in effect, and a new Angus Reid survey finds almost three quarters of Canadians support Ottawa saying no to difficult trade concessions with the U.S. We're going to drill down more on that data. Plus, Premier Tony Wakeham spoke with the media earlier today, touting the urgency of getting the Churchill Falls deal through the gate. We're going to take you there and give you a roundup on what else happened today in this busy news day. But we're going to start the conversation here on the Go, talking weather, like we always do, with Ashley Brawweiler. Oh, Ashley, what is it doing out there in St. John's now? A little bit of everything.
13: Looks like some drizzle at the moment.
5: It's one of those days. Every time I've looked out the window, it's been something
13: different.
5: Something different, yeah. Has that been like that right across the province here today?
13: It certainly has. A little bit of an unsettled day today. Winds have shifted northerly now. So if you haven't stepped outside in a couple of hours, you'll notice that the temperatures are much cooler. We topped out at about 18 degrees earlier today, but we're down to 13 in St. John's. So certainly much cooler this afternoon, and we are going to continue to see some cooler temperatures or 14 degrees rather, but we are going to see some cooler temperatures as we head through the night tonight. Lots of shower activity expected as well for most areas, with the exception of the Northern Peninsula. You're actually going to see your skies clear as we head through the overnight tonight. And then other than that, temperatures will dip to between 5 to 10 degrees for most areas. Now, for Labrador, chilly for you, it is going to be into the minus single digits for the west, so definitely frost tonight. And then towards the coast, those temperatures will be sitting around 2 or 3 degrees this evening. Sun and cloud tomorrow for most of Labrador. Highs will be sitting in the low to mid-teens, but you are looking at some late-day showers in the west. And then across the island, much nicer day tomorrow with a mix of sun and cloud, but eastern areas of Newfoundland are going to see clouds stick around along with some shower chances throughout the day, but the weather will improve as we head towards evening, so that's good news. Northerly flow, it's going to keep temperatures cool tomorrow, so highs will sit across the board in the low teens tomorrow.
14: So it's a layers kind of a first day back to the school.
13: That's right. Yeah, definitely is.
14: All right. All right, Ashley. Well, thank you so much for this. Watching anything else for this week?
13: Just some more rain as we head into the Thursday, Friday timeframe.
14: All right.
13: Yeah.
14: Okay, not too bad. Okay,
13: no,
14: we'll leave it there. Thanks for this, Ashley.
13: No problem.
14: That's Ashley Brawlweiler, and she's headed upstairs right now to get ready for here. Now, of course, she's going to be along with the rest of the crew, 6 o'clock Island time, 5:30 most parts of Labrador, live on CBC television. And if you can't catch up then, not a problem. We've got you covered. You can catch up with the Here and Now crew anytime on our CBC NL YouTube page or on CBC Gem. Right now it is 4:09, 3:39 in most parts of Labrador. Yeah, don't change the dial there. Memorial University's campus radio was dealt a devastating blow earlier this year when MUN's students' union voted to strip the station's funding. Many feared that 93.5 FM would have, you know, given way to static. But CHMR lives on. And as students return for the fall semester, there is a renewed sense of hope. And we're joined now in studio by CHMR station manager, Rhea Rollman. Happy back to school.
15: Thank you. It's great to be celebrating it. Great to still be here with all the students returning now.
14: Yeah, starting to see the volume and the traffic build up here right around our station, campus next door, of course. But the big question is when students come back, do they still have a community radio station?
15: Absolutely, they do. And it's been really exciting seeing so many of them already drop by our studios, both returning students, you know, who've been away for the summer, picking up shows again, but also a lot of new folks looking to get involved in campus and, you know, explore new ideas.
14: How have you made this work? Because, I mean, the last we heard, we had a loss of more than 70% of your funding. Many would have just called that a straight up death sentence, Rhea. Like, what's happened?
15: Yeah, I guess where we left off the story was, you know, the student union very abruptly cut their funding, and I think their goal was to shutter the entire place. And you know, the very first meeting I had with them when I took over as station manager, you know, I went in expecting to talk about ideas, and they said they wanted to shut the place down. So, but the community rallied incredibly. You know, our volunteers, students on campus, the broader community, alumni who'd been involved, and, you know, local music community. It was incredible the way the community rallied to defend kind of, CHMR, not just for CHMR, but I think because of what it represented as a local, a local radio station producing local content, a local creative space. And so what we've been doing over the summer, the student union did cut its funding, but we kind of came to an agreement. We've been working through, I guess you could call it a divorce process, kind of disentangling our affairs, figuring out how CHMR, you know, would operate autonomously, setting up separate bank accounts and sorting out all that stuff. There was, we had employees as well. So there's been, you know, union stuff to figure out. So it's been a complicated summer of figuring out the intricacies of autonomous operations. But it's been exciting, too, because, you know, for the first time, we're able to kind of chart our own course completely autonomously, be really creative in how we do that. And, you know, that process really only concluded September 1st, you know, is really when we became kind of formally independent. And it's been exciting. Just to give you an idea, you know, we had a few weeks ago, we were approached by all summer. We've been being approached by folks looking to support and wondering what they can do to help make sure the station survives. And one of the things we were approached with. A number of local bands approached and said they wanted to help out the station, wanted to put off a fundraiser. They wanted to do it in the station, you know, and we had never kind of used our studios in that kind of a way before, but we decided let's give it a shot, you know, kind of all ideas are on the table now. Let's just see what we can do with this place. And it was wild. We had so many people, I think over the course of the evening, over 150 different people cycled through there. We had four bands playing in our studios, all the studios jammed. It was kind of like an open house with live bands. And it was just beautiful. We recorded the entire segment. We're going to release it kind of like as a, almost like a bootleg concert recording on analog format. Everyone was very adamant about that. They want to see that, you know, celebrate the analog format. Raising money was almost secondary because our real interest was in bringing the community together, providing a community space. But we also raised nearly $1,000, you know, just out of pocket donations from folks, which was really beautiful to see. So doing that kind of stuff, you know, it, in a lot of ways, it's a return to our roots. You know, we started off the station without funding, without, positions and connections. And that's in a lot of ways what we're returning to. A lot more reliance on volunteers. We're forming, you know, we formed a music committee to kind of look after our music department and putting a lot more role in the hands of community volunteers. Which is exciting. You know, that's really, I think, what it should be, that grassroots space. And just to see what else we can do, you know, I think what became really evident during the fight to save the radio station a few months ago was the lack of creative spaces in our community. The fact we're losing so many local creative spaces, both for, musicians, bands, the musical community, but also, you know, we had visual artists reaching out. We had folks, who just have these creative ideas, want to go somewhere where they can be supported and have a space to try to bring them to fruition and see what they can do. And that's always what we've been. And, now we're kind of even more free to try and do that. We have a lot less money, but we have a lot more kind of freedom and autonomy over how we use that to try to really promote local, promote creativity.
14: So just going back to the divorce process and the journey for autonomy, I suppose, like, as of right now, Rhea, what is CHMR, is it still attached to Memorial? I mean, how does the radio station identify?
15: Yeah, I must say Memorial has been really supportive during this process, because I think the university too recognizes the important role we've played. You know, we're 75 years old as an entity. We've been broadcasting for 50 years. This is our 50th anniversary. And, not only have we had a lot of alumni come through our doors, you know, so much of the broadcasting community locally, but nationally too, came through our doors and other other folks involved in the arts and so forth. But, we provide a lot of support for professors, for courses, a lot of courses who are doing podcasts and doing audio components. You know, we're there. The university provides resources to profs, but it's, you know, there's always greater need than there are resources. So we're always there helping professors and courses and students through that work. So we provide a lot of important services to the university. The university has really kind of had our back through this process, to make sure that we're able to keep our space, keep whatever resources, you know, that we were using and try to kind of find our feet as we move forward.
14: And I mean, like with a funding loss like that, how has the loss of that major amount of funding and the work you've done so far, I mean, how has it changed your role, for example, as station manager and the station programming itself?
15: Yeah. So, like I said, we had employees at the station last week. Very sadly, was the final week for our news director, Colleen Power, who'd been there for 15 years, you know, an award-winning musician. But because of our loss of funding, that's job losses. It's terrible because one of the resources that students have access to through the station is access to, you know, mentors and trained professional journalists and broadcasters who can provide that kind of guidance and training. So it was a really sad moment to lose Colleen. So that's had an impact. We're still finalizing kind of our budget for, because we still have access to a student media levy. We still have access to some fundraising and advertising resources. So we're kind of still working through what our exact budget is going to look like going forward. you know, the upshot is we're able to keep the space. You know, I've committed to staying on and helping through this transition. And most importantly, we're able to keep, stay on the air and keep providing that service to folks both on campus and in the community who are looking for that creative space, whether they want to pursue careers in broadcasting and journalism, or whether they want to just share their love of music, of arts, and, you know, work collaboratively with others to explore, you know, exciting experimental ideas, you know, and art. And we've always been, you know, something that's really become apparent over the last several years is the importance of the station for international students, for newcomers, as a space to gain kind of hands-on local job skills and training, because there's so many barriers to folks who are arriving here in the province looking to enter the job market or gain those kinds of skills. And there's such a lack of representation of our changing communities in our media, you know. As we lose local media, we aren't hearing from our changing communities. We've actually launched this summer a project we call Open Door, and it's a federally funded project funded by the Community Radio Foundation of Canada, but it's focusing specifically on telling the stories of newcomers, immigrants, and refugees, international students. We've produced dozens of fantastic stories already. And you know, we've been experimenting too with video coverage. We're kind of refitting one of our old offices in the station as a video studio. So, you know, it's been exciting that we've been able to kind of put out new work and explore kind of new things as we've also been trying to navigate through this process of change at the station.
14: Sounds like, it's been tough, no doubt about it. We've been following the journey, but you're still going. I mean, even in this process, what opportunities have you identified for the year ahead now?
15: Well, we're you know, we're really going to be turning to our community. You know, we thought we receive a $2 student media levy from students. We talked about the idea of maybe going for an increase, but I've leaned away from doing that right away. You know, we want to find our footing, and, you know, we want to kind of pursue the idea of voluntary support, you know, try and get our community. So we're looking at rolling out a program for community members who want to kind of regularly donate and almost like subscribers, you know, to support the station. So we're looking at these kind of voluntary methods where folks are able to provide what they can. We're also hoping, you know, donations of equipment are always, you know, we're reaching out to local audiovisual kind of sources looking for help in upgrading our equipments. That's really important. But yeah, you know, it's really a reflection of how much we depend on our community. You know, our community came out for us to make sure we stayed on air when we were under threat from the students' union. So, you know, we're looking to our community now for what that future looks like. You know, what programming do they want? And let's be involved. You know, it's sad. It was I was reading today that it was 10 years ago today that the Buren Peninsula, the South Coast, they lost their locally produced radio programming. Stations like CKVO and CHCM, you know, their local programming was cut. And this is something we're seeing across the country. When we talk about radio, we're not just talking about a particular technology, you know, and sometimes people get hung up on that. We're talking about, you know, the production of local content, local creativity, local ideas, local voices, the ability to share that with each other. That's what community radio, community media is about. And losing those spaces is so devastating. So, you know, when we have them, we're determined to try to keep them open and keep them producing. Our community, thankfully, has had our back.
14: Well, we are going to stay tuned, Rhea, and look forward to hearing what is going to come up here now in the new year. 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
14: We've been speaking here live in studio with station manager for CHMR 93.5, Rhea Rollman. 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And in all the uncertainty over the trade war, some businesses are seeing a bit of a boom. A whale watching company in Nova Scotia, for example, they're seeing more Canadian tourists book tickets, keeping their vacations inside of Canada, but also more Americans heading across the border to come aboard. Walter Flower is the owner of Lunenburg Whale Watching and Marine, and he spoke with the CBC's David Common earlier today.
16: We get people from all over the, you know, North America, Europe. It's a majority this year, though, you know, are Canadians that we've been taking out.
17: And is that because people are staying at home more for their vacation rather than heading out of the country?
16: I would say most definitely. You know, most people we speak with the Canadians we speak with are staying home just because of all the, you know, the what's going on with the U.S., with the current administration. So people aren't happy with it, and they're staying here.
17: Now, Lunenburg, a beautiful part of Nova Scotia, no doubt people are coming there to see just the town itself, in addition to the excellent whale watching opportunities. But are you hearing from other businesses in your area and across the province of Nova Scotia, perhaps, that are seeing better times?
16: Yeah, for sure. Locally, everybody I speak with is having a great year as well. Pretty well the same, you know, the same across the board for, you know, the people I spoke with as far as the visitors, mostly Europeans and Canadians. We are getting lots of American people, but they're mostly quiet. When you ask them where they're from or anything about this political stuff, they're pretty quiet about it.
17: Why do you think that is?
16: Well, I think people we speak to are not happy with what's going on with the way the U.S. is treating or the administration, the current administration is treating the Canadian, Canada, you know, as a whole. So, most people are almost ashamed of it. You know, they're not happy at all with what's going on.
17: You know, Walter, sorry to interrupt you, Walter. There's new polling out there that suggests a lot of Canadians are actually seeing the Americans as the enemy right now, which is such a massive shift from closest ally, closest trading partner of a couple of years ago. Where's your head at? Because you operate so close to the American border, you have had American customers for years, and continue to now. How is it sort of framed in your own mind?
16: I mean, I don't consider the Americans the enemy, at all. They're our close neighbors. They always have been. They always will be. But I just think generally people are not happy with what's happened down there. I think it's a minority that is behind all the. The tariff stuff and all the bad feelings towards Canada. I think that's definitely not the majority of the American people.
14: Walter Flower is the owner of Lunenburg Whale Watching and Marine, and he was in Lunenburg, Nova Scotia. Here's Alan Ricketts.

Alan Ricketts. Stand on the Shore. We're going to let Alan take us up to the news. After that, we're going to talk about the season premiere, Son of a Critch, coming up tonight.

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1: You might know Anthony Hopkins best as the Oscar-winning actor for movies like The Father and Silence of the Lambs, but what you may not know is music is actually his first love. He'll be here to talk to you about his brand new album and to tell you lessons he's learned towards the end of his life.
2: From CBC News, The World This Hour, I'm Stephanie Skanderas. Canadian businesses are bracing for further escalation in the trade war with the U.S. Ottawa's counter-tariffs on some $28 billion worth of American goods came into effect last night. And now the Trump administration is threatening to impose more tariffs. Peter Armstrong reports.
3: I fully expect that we're going to see an escalation in this trade war, not a calming of it. And so I guess the ball is now in the U.S. court.
4: The tariffs will hurt. Whatever measure the Americans take in response will hurt. But beyond the specific tariffs on particular products, the concern is that Canada and the U.S. are now locked in an escalatory cycle. And economists like Moshe Lander from Concordia University warned the U.S. side seems perfectly content to let the conflict deepen.
3: If the thought is that these counter tariffs will get the Americans to sit up and take notice and a sober reflection on their tariff policy, I think we're sadly mistaken.
4: And that means more pain and more uncertainty. Businesses on both sides of the border have said repeatedly they want trade peace. As the conflict deepens, the likelihood of achieving that elusive trade peace gets harder and harder. Peter Armstrong, CBC News, Toronto.
2: So now eyes are on Washington, watching for how U.S. President Donald Trump might further retaliate now that the Canadian counter tariffs are in effect. Catherine Tunney has more on that.
5: The top trade official in the U.S. suggesting he won't wait long to hit back at Canada. United States Trade Representative Jamieson Greer saying in French that further retaliation could land this afternoon. This time, product bans are in the conversation. The U.S. has been angry with the provincial bans on American alcohol. Since talks collapsed last month, Greer has mused publicly about implementing his own bans, although it's not clear what would make that list. Trump put the Montreal giant Bombardier on notice Monday, posting that the jet maker would no longer be allowed to sell in the U.S. unless it moves more manufacturing to the States.
6: The Minister de Commerce, Canada.
5: Greer says he plans to speak to his Canadian counterparts soon. The Canadian side says there are no formal trade negotiations taking place at this stage. Catherine Tunney, CBC News, Washington.
2: Canada is among a dozen nations intending to ban trade with Israeli settlements in the occupied West Bank. In a joint statement, Prime Minister Mark Carney and the leaders of France and the United Kingdom say settlement expansion by the Israeli government undermines the possibility of a two-state solution. Britain's Foreign Minister Ed Miliband says the ban is in pursuit of a just and lasting peace.
7: The British government agrees that there is ethnic cleansing of Palestinians in areas of the West Bank, perpetrated by settler terrorists. And all too often, the Israeli government has turned a blind eye to this, and worse, members of it have made statements and taken actions to support the forced displacement of Palestinians.
2: Israeli President Isaac Herzog says the multi-nation ban amounts to interference in Israel's current national election. Russia has resumed its round-the-clock attacks on Kyiv. Explosions heard in the Ukrainian capital shortly after the departure of U.S. peace negotiators. Steve Witkoff and Jared Kushner held what are being described as encouraging talks with President Volodymyr Zelensky, but they made no breakthrough in finding a way to end the war. By some reports, Kyiv is facing more daily air raids now than any time since the start of the Russian invasion in 2022. There's been another art heist in France. Thieves have stolen valuable paintings from the Renoir Museum on the French Riviera. Brian Masson is the local mayor.
8: À 5h48 du matin, un commando
2: He says a well-equipped commando unit broke into the small museum early this morning. They took off with four paintings, but dropped two as police gave chase. There have been no arrests yet. And that is the World This Hour. For CBC News, I'm Stephanie Skanderas.
8: And I'm Chrissy Holmes, and you are listening to On the Go here on CBC Radio 1. There is lots on the go. We're going to be reopening some of our ongoing coverage here on the Go, looking closer at Newfoundland and Labrador's math problem. This is a story that we first started digging into last year, and we're going to give you a recap on where things left off last. Because as of today, we have some new data. Yes, the new school starts with a brand new report card, the 2025 PISA score results, which ranks 15-year-olds across the world, including here in Newfoundland and Labrador, with regard to their academic skills in reading, math, science, and more. We're going to find out how they did this time around on the heels of course, the 2022 scores, which showed that students in this province had the worst math outcomes in Canada. So we're going to find out the score this time around. Plus, we're getting ready for an exciting season finale tonight. Son of a Critch is back for one final season. Mark Critch is going to be joining us in just a couple of moments. Lots more here coming up in the show today. Busy news day. I want to give you a quick recap on the weather, though. Every time I've looked outside, it's been doing something a little different. Currently, we're in light drizzle mode in St. John's. It's 13 degrees. Tonight, expect more showers, drizzle low of 9. And tomorrow is going to be a bit of a cool day. Opportunity for all the layers as you head back to school. High of 13 degrees. Currently in Gander, it's 10. Light drizzle reported there. Gander International, some more showers or drizzle tonight with a low of 8 and a RDF kind of a day tomorrow for first day back to school. Showers or drizzle with a high of 14 degrees. And yeah, it looks like it's going to really cool down tomorrow night, just in time for your big layer. Risk of frost in the forecast tomorrow night. Oh, all right. Keep moving. Right now in Corner Brook, it's 12 degrees. Showers or drizzle continuing this evening, about 5 millimeters, low of 8. And tomorrow, look at this, clearing in the morning, high 15 degrees. Mix of sun and cloud, not too bad. Right now in Happy Valley Goose Bay, it's mostly cloudy. It's 10. Going to get down to a low of 1 tonight with some partly cloudy skies with frost as well. That's baked into the forecast. Tomorrow, mainly sunny skies with a high of 18 degrees. In Labrador City, at this hour, it's partly cloudy. It's 11 degrees. Chilly night tonight with frost with a low of plus 1. Tomorrow, looks like the clouds are going to thicken up as the day goes on, but on the whole, going to be bright. High of 12 degrees. And yeah, you could see some showers move in sort of in the back half of the day as well. So it was a good idea to head out the door prepared. Right now it's 4:07 Atlantic time. And you know, turning 18 years old, it means saying goodbye to childhood. But for the hit comedy series, Son of a Critch, it also means saying goodbye to all its viewers. The show's fifth and final season premieres tonight on CBC Television and on CBC Gem, and fans can expect a season finale worth waiting for. Now, for those who may not be familiar with the show, Son of a Critch is based on Mark Critch's memoir. The story follows him and his family through living in St. John's during the 80s. And we've got Mark on the line right now to share some details about the new and last season. Hi, Mark.
9: Hi, Chrissy. How are you?
8: Doing pretty good. How are you doing as you're getting ready to launch the last season here?
9: I'm excited for people to see it. You know, it was an interesting time filming it because there were a lot of emotions. And, you know, the cast and crew who aren't from Newfoundland certainly fell in love with Newfoundland and Labrador. And they were, you know, pretty upset about leaving their working time there behind. But by the time we finished the show and shot the last scene, I was just very happy with the way everything wrapped up and so glad that we got to tell the full story and finish it. You know, it's about a young boy growing up, and our young boy, he grew up. He turns 18 this month, and he's going to star in the Zelda movie based on the video game, playing Link in that. So, I mean, he's off to very exciting things. So it was perfect time to wrap it all up. And I, of course, I've seen the show many times as we edited it. So I'm just very excited for fans and viewers to have a look and see what they think.
8: Yeah. Well, I mean, what can you tell us about what is in the final season?
9: Well, it starts off tonight with sort of the last real day of childhood for Mark, which is the end of summer before he goes to his final year of school. And we have a regatta episode. And so it's very exciting. Pop has a booth at the regatta. And this is based on a true story when one day Dad came down from VOCM and told me I had to dress up in a mascot because the person who's going to be a mascot got called in drunk, and because of playing regatta roulette, and anyway, so I it was a real odyssey for myself getting around the lake. I was pushed in the lake, a dog chased me, all this stuff happened, and so we got to replay that. Ben will be playing the big stick Bologna, our old hero who from the Christmas parade. And we have a guest star. The dog who chases him is actually Rex from Hudson and Rex. So it's a crossover episode. So I guess that would be Rex's grandfather or great-grandfather. And it's a great episode. And then we get into the first day of school next week. And that's when the COD moratorium happens. And we relive and recreate that scene of the frustrated fisherman banging on the door down at the hotel and John Crosby announcing the moratorium and stuff. And then Mark has an uncertain future. You know, you want to be an artist in Newfoundland in a time where 30,000 people are out of work overnight. You know, should he get a trade or something? What should he do? And then so we go through Mark's year. Pop has, you know, some health issues that year. That year we had to move out of the house at VOCM because Dad was finishing his time at VOCM. So there's a lot of upheaval, a lot of change. And we'll see young Mark graduate and enter the world and get his big, you know, his first break acting. So it's very much, this year is very much leaving things behind so that, you know, your adulthood can begin, and wrapping everything up in a pretty cool way.
8: Wow. So it's like the biggest year ever, really. Biggest season ever.
9: Yeah. It's the biggest season, and Benjamin and Malcolm and I and various people have said that we think it's the best one. I think it's, you know, it's heavier at times, there's some great performances in it, some really funny moments, and a lot of the heartfelt stuff that people have come to expect from the show.
8: As you were describing some of the scenes and moments, Mark, I can't help but, if you don't mind me asking a couple of quickie follow-up questions.
9: Please.
8: Shooting the regatta, recreating the regatta from the 80s, take us through that. What was that like?
9: Well, you know, the regatta doesn't change that much. It's boots and people saying one more ticket, holding up the wheel. And so what we did, we got a lot of background performers, and we got a lot of the real booths. People would come in, and the real people who operate those booths, we put a call out, they showed up. Same way we put a call out for grad dresses from 1992, and a lot of people had them saved in closets were able to help us out. So it's a pretty authentic regatta. We went pretty big with it. And you know what? It didn't quite feel right until we tore up a bunch of tickets and scattered them on the grass. And then we're like, oh yeah, that's the missing sauce in the regatta. So yeah, it was a lot of fun to have our own regatta.
8: Who plays John Crosby?
9: John Crosby does. So what we have is we have all the fishermen outside banging on the door. And of course, they never got in. So you see it on the TV screen. There's like news footage being played, and I'm playing Dad down there covering it. So you see him on the screen while they're banging on the door saying, they can bang on the door as much as they want. They're not going to intimidate me. And so Crosby plays himself in the episode.
8: And Mark, I mean, what is your actual memory from that day? I mean, watching all this as a young man yourself.
9: Oh my God. It was, you know, it's colossal. It was, the fishery was everything. It's not just a backbone of the economy, but the culture, it's the songs, even our most famous comedy troupe was named after a cod, you know? And so it was amazing to see that, especially somebody, you know, in school trying to start your life when it felt like everything was ending. And then you see the stores closing up on Water Street and all that. And it was a very depressing time and a heartbreaking time. And it was, you know, and so many of the kids I went to school with, you know, someone might not be a fisherman, but they're, you know, maybe somebody worked in a plant or in some way, you know. And like, I remember like Dad, I was saying, like, you know, it affects everybody because people work in the fishery buy cars. The people who sell them those cars by ads on the radio. It's that big, you know, circle of life here in Newfoundland and Labrador. So yeah, it was a very scary time.
8: And I can't help but acknowledge the meta meanings and all the layers going on here too. Benjamin Evan Ainsworth was actually on Q today. And he was talking about what it felt like to be younger you, play younger you while you were there watching, yeah. Right? Just take a listen. We pull this clip.
10: Early on, I had talks with Mark Critch, and he had made it clear that it wasn't an impression, and that he gave me like the creative license to make the character my own. There's never really been a pressure on set to play things a certain way or be directly how he did it in this moment, in this kind of real kind of verbatim moment within the show compared to his real childhood.
8: Well, for you, Mark, what was it like watching you, someone else play you as a child?
9: Well, sometimes I'd forget, you know, that it is me, because you write it from memory, then it becomes a script, then you're filming it, then there's a million other things on your mind. And I told Ben, look, just, it's not like I'm Winston Churchill or something, you know what I mean? Just make it yourself, you know, just make a character up. But then there are times, say when we're shooting at Holy Heart, and Sean Doyle, who plays my theater arts teacher, Kevin Lewis, is talking to young Mark and offering words of encouragement, many of which are, you know, direct quotes from Kevin himself and the conversations we'd had. And he's on the actual stage at Holy Heart where he told me that. And I'm standing there, I'm like, and that's kind of like an out-of-body experience, kind of like Ebenezer Scrooge going back in time, you know? And there'd be many moments like that. Or at the LSPU Hall, I used to this comedy troupe called Cat Fud, and Benjamin and another actor were doing scenes from that. And I'm standing there in the theater watching someone do the scene I did in 1991 at that theater. And those moments are kind of like, those are the weird ones when it's something in the actual space where it happened. That's when it kind of, you know, crosses the Rubicon or whatever. It gets very strange. But for the most part, it's based on my life, but these wonderful characters that all these people have created.
8: Mark, I can't imagine how many more stories that you and your family still have up your sleeves waiting to be told. It's going to be sad for listeners to, you know, when the final episode plays, but I mean, are there any future plans for this storyline?
9: No, you know, this is like, when it first happened, we got the green light, I thought, wow, wouldn't it be great if we got to do this and end it in a certain way? I knew what the last scene I wanted it to be. And if I got that, wouldn't that be amazing? But I didn't think we would, you know, at the most, I thought we'd do 3 years. And then we got to this point, we're able to wrap it up. And it just seemed like, okay, don't ask for too much. Be grateful for this. Don't be greedy. Don't push it too far. Don't drag it out, you know? It's good to leave some stuff on the table and know when to say when. And then when we filmed that last scene, we all kind of looked at each other and went, okay, yeah, that's right. And, you know, and when you look at family and stuff, I kind of think like, I lost my parents the first time, but this time I kind of felt like I let them go, you know, like those memories. Like you got this magical time. We got to relive all this stuff and then go, okay, that's great. That was lovely. And then onwards, as Pop always says.
8: That's beautiful, beautiful way to think about it and say it, Mark. Thank you so much for this and congratulations on season 5 tonight.
9: Thank you. And a big thanks to everyone in St. John's, especially for putting up with us and being so welcoming to everyone. Everyone was so nice to everyone. And it just warms my heart. Thank you.
8: Thank you, Mark. That was Mark Critch speaking with us live on the line here. Son of a Critch season 5 premieres tonight on CBC Television and on CBC Gem.

0: system performance because Newfoundland and Labrador canceled its public exams during the pandemic. Now, until today, that 2022 data was the only standardized measure we had from high school's students in this province during the pandemic. But students did write another one in 2025. The results from that exam are out today. We're going to crack open that report card with the head of MUN's math department, Ivan Booth, coming up in about 20 minutes. But before we get there, we wanted to help you understand the province's math problem a little better. To go beyond the headline of worst math outcomes in Canada, because the details of this really add up. So we're going to get into that. And earlier this year, we started looking into what was driving the province's math problem, and we put together this summary, a little recap on what we've learned so far based on where we last left the story off with the results from that PISA 2022 exam.
1: Newfoundland and Labrador are not doing well.
0: When it comes to math skills, high school students from this province are
1: worst in Canada.
0: But it's not just the lagging scores. The limited data we do have shows that
1: about a third of the students are enumerate. And that's the most in Canada.
0: The data caught Anna Stocke's attention because she's
1: a math professor at the University of Winnipeg.
0: Manitoba has the second worst math outcomes in Canada.
1: I became involved in math education advocacy about 15 years ago. I researched what makes good teaching.
0: Stocke began advocating for better math education around the time that both of our provinces adopted a new kind of math curriculum.
1: So we have seen changes in the way that math is taught, and some of those methods are just not effective. You know, you use a similar curriculum there that we use in Manitoba, and I would say that's not a good curriculum. We don't have a great curriculum.
0: In this province, K-12 math outcomes are unclear because there is a limited amount of standardized data available.
2: Public exams for this year are canceled.
0: Schools were shut down, lessons were paused, and under the first wave of pandemic lockdowns, then Education Minister Brian Waugh announced
2: final exams for all high school and intermediate courses will also be canceled.
0: In 2021 and again in 2022, public exams, end-of-year tests, all canceled.
3: I understand that this is a time where people are feeling anxiety.
0: With no public exams,
3: the situation has evolved.
0: Education Minister Tom Osborne said teachers were using alternate means assessment. Then in 2023, the third education minister in as many years, Krista Lynn Howell, announced,
4: "We have eliminated public exams from the Newfoundland Labrador school system. Teachers will continue on as is. They've done a great job of rolling and adapting since COVID. We haven't had final exams, and they figured out measures and used the tools that
5: have teachers been advised to sort of temper their expectations, you know, with regard to work and tests and everything given this shift."
1: So if you don't have standardized tests and you don't have those all the way through, you're not going to know what's going wrong. You can't fix what you can't see.
0: The province may have scrapped standardized assessments, but Memorial University has not.
6: I think you really need these assessments to encourage people to work and do that, learn the material.
0: For me, for some of my colleagues, we were talking about it meant getting a tutor, trying to get ready. But if you remove the exam.
6: Yes. Yeah, I would agree.
0: Ivan Booth is the kind of guy who was more likely to be the tutor in high school.
6: I'm a professor in the Department of Math and Stats and currently the head of the department.
0: It was earlier this year, covering a story about cuts coming to MUN's math department, that we discovered,
7: I guess, the scale of the math problem.
6: The rest of the iceberg, right?
7: The rest of the iceberg. We
0: The part of the story that is visible is the math struggle that high school graduates are encountering at the university gateway.
8: You know, between 2023 and 2025, 20% of learners have failed their first year math course.
0: According to MUN Provost and Vice President Academic Jennifer Locash, it's that struggle with first-year math that led to a decline of students and eventually a case for cuts to MUN's first-year math instructors.
8: A full 25% retook their first year math course, and

0: percent dropped it. This suggests that we're having some retention challenges in our foundational math.
1: Locash laid out her case for cuts in an interview earlier this year.
0: You know, fewer students means less instructional needs, and that's just kind of a simple thing.
1: A simple thing on paper for Memorial, but an eye-opening signal.
0: 20% have failed their first year.
1: That retention data,
0: 5% retook their,
1: is based on the students who were able to do a MUN math course, which means those students passed MUN's math placement test. Why does MUN have math placement exams?
2: We essentially have them because we don't have a provincial standard provincial exam. Without them, we don't have a standard to measure against.
1: So that math placement exam is based on a Canadian standard, I guess?
2: Or? Yeah, and it's been essentially unchanged for about 20 years. It's intending just to assess your level of mathematics just, you know, as you walk in the door at university.
1: If high school is doing its job, I suppose, it seems that that would be the case.
2: But yeah, it seems like maybe this isn't the case. Because we see within our incoming first-year mathematics students more deficits, I guess, and more problems than we would see in the past.
1: What is the pass-fail rate on MUN's math placement tests?
2: Maybe 70% or so will get into the course that they're hoping for, something like that, I think. The way it works at the moment is if you don't get through it the first time, then you need to do some remedial work before you would try things again. So we are seeing probably more students being told they will need to do some remedial work.
1: Remedial work.
2: Sometimes there's online
1: things.
2: That
1: many students and parents are paying out of pocket
2: for. Basically, sort of like redoing grade 12 math.
1: It makes you wonder why students from this province who graduated grade 12 math would have to redo grade 12 math.
2: Oh, this is a concern. This is a concern.
1: We got a math problem.
2: I think so.
3: Yeah, it's not good.
1: Her concern comes from data she's seeing at two points.
3: I mean, you're already seeing it at the universities, right?
1: The other point is the shocking results that came from this province's most recent PISA test. The Program for International Student Assessment, or PISA, is a global study conducted every few years. It tests 15-year-old students in 81 countries around the world. It's framed as the gold standard for assessing student performance and to measure the effectiveness of the education system that's teaching them.
4: We have eliminated public exams from the Newfoundland
5: That's
4: level.
5: A big decision.
1: The results made history. The worst math performance ever recorded by a Canadian province.
2: During the COVID period, we dropped 50 points.
1: What does that translate into?
2: So roughly, they say somewhere between 20 and 30 points is a grade level. So 50 points would mean that when you graduated from grade 12, maybe your math level was around grade 11 or grade 10 even.
1: And zooming out to see how this province has scored on PISA over time.
3: Okay, so you've had a 58-point drop since 2003. So we're talking a significant decline here, almost equivalent to 3 years of schooling. So that is a lot. It's a large decline. The students that wrote that test in 2022 are doing significantly worse in math than the students who wrote it in 2003.
1: The PISA test ranks student performance within 6 proficiency levels.
3: And so in Newfoundland and Labrador, about a third of the students performed below level 2. And so level 2 is
2: like second from the bottom, the level of mathematical literacy needed to take advantage of further learning opportunities.
3: So we're talking, you know, a third of students are enumerate, and that's the most in Canada.
2: Canada was at 78%. Newfoundland was at 66. That was like 1 in 3 of our students in grade 10 were not meeting this kind of minimum level that you would need.
3: And then if we look at the higher end, so we're looking at, you know, our high flyers, our students that would be ready for STEM careers. So in Newfoundland and Labrador, only 4.7% of students who wrote the 2022 PISA test performed in that range, which is really not good. So, and again, now that's the lowest in Canada. So the lowest percentage of students that were performing at those high levels. By the way, that halved since 2003, whereas the percentage of students who performed at those lowest levels doubled since 2003. So you have more students that are performing at the lowest levels and fewer students who are performing at the highest levels in math.
1: Is it the students just not putting the work in? Like, what does that tell you?
3: So it tells you that something is going wrong in the education system.
1: You can't manage what you don't count. Did the schools just stop counting?
2: I think there has been less counting, I would say, as you said.
1: And here is where we hit the paradox. Because as the province's math scores were free-falling to record lows, the province got rid of the record. That's a recap of the province's math problem, a story that we started digging into earlier this year based on the revealing data from the 2022 PISA scores from high school students in this province. So now the question is, what will the 2025 data tell us? We're going to find out with Ivan Booth, head of MUN's math department, after the news.
5: In the making, a monument to remember people who have served and are currently serving in the military. Mark Quinn reports.
6: It's been a labor of love. There's no doubt about that.
7: Linda Murphy is the secretary of the Freshwater War Memorial Foundation. Her son and daughter-in-law are currently in the military. She hopes the memorial site will mean as much to others as it does to her.
6: Remember what people who have served have done and people who are presently serving, what they are doing.
7: Dave Moriarty is also a member of the foundation. He was in the military for almost four decades with tours in Afghanistan and the Gulf Wars.
8: It's a place where I can come in the quiet of the day or the quiet of the night and think about the comrades that I've lost.
7: Foundation member David Ricotter expects the monument will be an important part of Freshwater for many generations to come.
9: This is a permanent way for people to remember and to say thank you.
7: It's cost about $40,000 to build, but the foundation says the lasting value of the monument is priceless. Mark Quinn, CBC News, Freshwater, Conception Bay North.
5: A team of ocean scientists is turning an ocean dead zone into a thriving marine ecosystem. The Fox Harbor area of Placentia Bay was barren a year ago, but now it's home to fish, lobsters, and many more. Leila Beaudoin reports.
10: Dumping concrete reef balls into Placentia Bay, fisheries technologist Mark Santos didn't know what would happen.
11: Like, if you're a concrete person, you're like, who made these? This is horrible.
10: About waist high, rough and bumpy, ocean scientists use reef balls to mimic what's been destroyed. Marine habitats like coral reefs. 285 were placed on the seafloor to remediate a dead zone in the bay. That's been dredged for offshore oil, made from cement that allows sunlight to penetrate.
11: Nature will find a way. We just got to give it a chance.
10: Through the lens of an underwater camera, the researchers watched as algae carpeted the concrete. Sea stars, sea urchins, fish, and lobsters followed.
12: Super, super cool.
10: Looking out at the sea, Bethany Randall, an engineer on the team, says the conservation work is what she dreamed about as a kid.
12: We actually get to show that to everybody to see, look, we're doing something good and there's new habitat growing here.
10: In a place that a year ago looked more like an underwater desert. Now, a marine ecosystem back to life. Leila Beaudoin, CBC News, St. John's.
5: The province is looking for someone to design a school expansion on the West Coast. A request for proposals is out for Pasadena Elementary, which the Department of Infrastructure says needs four new classrooms, a new kitchen and lunchroom, and accessible washrooms. Minister Barry Petten says more space means a better learning environment.
13: Well, it's just a fact of the matter. It's a growing population. I mean, we do, this is done a lot of time, but, you know, it's done on school population projections, what have you, the Department of Education carry on a regular basis to see where we're going down the road. A lot of the problems now you find is, you're getting a new school, you plan a new school, and by the time, you know, 4 or 5 years go by, or repeat it sometimes longer, hopefully, you know, that's the problem, it takes a long time. By the time the school is built, it's actually overcrowded.
5: The request for proposals closes on September 17th. As the 25th anniversary of 9/11 approaches this week, many are reflecting on where they were that day. Evan Kareen was bartending at the Breezeway at Memorial University. He says Tuesdays in September were already busy, but not like it was that day in 2001. Corrine says the bar was packed full of people watching the tragedy unfold on TV and Americans who are diverted to St. John's.
14: I do remember talking to one guy who was from New York City, and he was telling me that that's what he was worried about. He was like, I know people that work at the World Trade Center. I have, you know, friends of friends and stuff like that. And, you know, I don't know if they're still alive or what happened, or, you know, it was a very tumultuous time. And like I said, just a lot of apprehension, a lot of worry about what was going to come next.
5: Corrine says there was a thick tension in the air that day, and despite the crowd, he had never seen the breezeway so quiet. That's your news for this hour. For more news at any time, visit our website. I'm Maddie Ryan.
1: Thanks so much, Maddie. I'm Chrissy Holmes, and you're listening to On the Go here on CBC Radio 1. Coming up, Canada's counter tariffs went into effect just after midnight. So what does a new Angus Reid survey suggest about Canadians' resolve at pushing back at the U.S.? We're going to have more on that story. Plus, we are going to be getting into the report card that's just dropped today as the new school year begins. We're talking more about the 2025 fresh PISA results that help us understand a little bit more about how Newfoundland and Labrador students are doing. Okay. First, just want to give you a quick roundup of some of the other stories that we're watching here. We know that the premier was out and about today. We heard some details of potentially impacting skilled trades. So we're going to be hearing a little bit more about some of that. What came from that newser a little bit later here on the show. Plus, there's a new hack out there. This is a news story that you're surely going to be hearing more about. The risks associated with online identity verification. Okay, so as of right now, the FBI is investigating the theft of tens of millions of driver's licenses that were issued in Canada and in the U.S. And a lot of this theft involves online scans of the licenses, your driver's license. So if you've had to scan your driver's license for any reason, you know, renting a vehicle, hotel, etc., this could impact you. So this is interesting. Takara Small is going to tell us a little bit more about the impact this is going to have on personal data and some of the features of this investigation and hack that we're learning more about here today. In terms of weather, just a quick check-in. Right now, steady as she goes by in St. John's, it's light drizzle, 13 degrees, not budging. In Gander, very similar story. We've got some light drizzle coming down. Temperature parked at 10 degrees. In Cornerbrook right now, it is 12. Showers or drizzle continuing to tonight and tomorrow. Things will make way for a mix of sun and cloud, high of 15, not too bad. Right now in Happy Valley, Goose Bay, it's mostly cloudy. It's 10 degrees, a beauty coming tomorrow, mainly sunny skies with a high of 18. And currently at Wabash Airport, it's partly cloudy, 11 degrees. Tonight, partly cloudy, some frost in the forecast with a low of 1. Well, report cards usually get dropped at the end of the school year, but we're kicking off this one by looking at student grades from across this province from last year. The Program for International Student Assessment, or PISA, is a test administered by the Organization for Economic Cooperation and Development, or OECD. So it's a test that's taken by 15-year-old students around the world. 91 countries, or economic bodies, and the scores in math, science, reading are all weighted against the OECD average, which is the average score of the world's 38 wealthiest countries. So the data became particularly important for educators, students, and parents in this province after the provincial standard exams were canceled during the pandemic, because the results from those PISA tests are the only standardized assessment information we have from this province's high schools. So, to better understand what is driving this province's math problem, we shared with you in our last half hour our look into the 2022 PISA scores, which landed students in this province in the unfortunate worst place position with the worst outcomes in math in Canada. So, what does the scorecard say for 2025? Ivan Booth, the head of Mines Math Department, is here now. He's been poring over the 2025 PISA results, and he's in studio. Ivan, thanks for coming in.
2: Thanks for having me.
1: You had an exciting afternoon.
2: Yeah, that's right. 250 pages.
1: It is. There's a lot of data in there. And I guess right off the bat, what does the data tell us about how Newfoundland and Labrador students are doing in math?
2: Well, it's kind of a mixed one this time. So we are about the same as we were in the last report. We're within 1 point, but everybody else has continued to slip. So we are now no longer the worst in Canada. We're maybe the third worst in Canada.
1: Okay, so the headline, we're not the worst, but we haven't improved.
2: We haven't improved, but the averages, overall averages have gone down. So staying where we were, kind of on a relative scale, we've moved up.
1: And more largely, I mean, this seems to be a trend, Ivan, worsening outcomes. I mean, just give us the big picture on what you've seen here for Canadian students.
2: Yeah, well, it's actually, it's more than Canadian students. So all over the world, results have been slipping for the last 20 years. So I guess if you look at these scores, 500 is the average score in 2003 or 2006, whenever the first one was done. And the world average is now, I think, maybe somewhere in the 400, 460 or something like that, somewhere along there. 460, yeah. So the whole world has been sliding. Canada's been sliding along with it. And Newfoundland was sliding as well. And then, around the time of the COVID, we had a huge drop. But hopefully we've stopped our drop now. Maybe things are going to turn around. We'll see.
1: We first started talking with you about this when we were looking at some of the impact of these math outcomes on the first year frontline at Memorial University with the placement tests and so forth. I just wonder if we could get more into the detail about what the 2025 PISA results have shown us, because last going off, it sounded like the percentage of students in this province that were able to perform in STEM subjects was shrinking.
2: Yes. Well, and I think in the current results, they're not any better. We're basically probably within statistical error the same as we were back then. So yeah, 3 years ago it was catastrophic. It's still really, it's exactly the same. It's just that other people have gotten worse. So I think we're still in only like a third of our students don't make the level two within this test, which is, if you don't make level two, that's, they say, is the, like, the absolute minimum you need to function in a technical mathematical society. And so, one is, it's pretty terrible. And we only have a third of our people are one or below in these tests.
1: Okay. And that also, that's sort of at the bottom end in terms of in Canadian statistics as well. The smallest proportion of high-performing math students?
2: Except now some other provinces have gotten worse. So, yeah, as of 3 years ago, it was the worst, but now a couple of other provinces have managed to do worse. So that's not really great news.
1: Okay. So, math relates to science and all kinds of other stuff. In science, we also got some data on how students are doing in science. What did we learn?
2: Yeah. So in science, Canada is probably doing a little bit better than in math. I think Canada is maybe top five or six in the world in science, and Newfoundland has been sliding, but maybe not quite as badly. I think we're above the OECD average for science. So science is kind of a brighter spot, I would say.
1: Okay. And reading was another thing that was measured.
2: Yeah. So I guess reading, I think we are above the OECD average, but reading has also been, if you look at the graphs for these in this last report, reading is really gone off a cliff. Like science is sliding, math is sliding, and then reading just took a big drop. I think in these numbers that we look at for Canada, it dropped 17 points in the last 3 years. And they talk about 20 points being about a grade level. Newfoundland, we only dropped 7 points in the last 3 years. So, it's all really bad. Everything's sliding all the time, but it's just kind of the rate of slide.
1: Yeah. What, more broadly, what is going on?
2: I don't know. I think part of it must be that there's been a lot less emphasis on tests in the last 20 years. And so that is two things. I mean, students, I think testing is important to make sure people learn things, but students also have less experience taking tests. And I think, so there may be a factor in here of just the amount of experience students have taking these tests. But I think testing is important. I know I've from experience, courses I took when I was in university, the courses I did where there were no exams, I remember almost nothing from them. And the courses I took where there were exams, I do remember things. So, I mean, that's personal experience.
1: Speaking of tests, we spoke with you about the math placement test, which was another data point we were looking at in our reporting from last year. Anything new to report on the latest round of math placement tests with students?
2: Yeah, so the way it's been run this year has changed. So we used to run them all over the summer for the Newfoundland students. We ran some over the summer, but this year we've ended up having to do a shorter test, and we've got about half or a third of the tests run, and the rest of them are going to be run in the first day of classes, so tomorrow and the next day. So I just left the department, and people were running around making sure we had the 1,000 papers ready to run tomorrow.
1: Wow. Okay. Yeah. Okay. Well, good luck to all the students writing their math placement tests. A lot of prep, right? Like you say, when you don't have the exercise to do, you know, in the pattern of doing a lot of tests, this is a big deal.
2: I think so, yeah. And again, you know, I always say this when I have the opportunity, the math placement test isn't intended to be punitive. It's intended to make sure students are ready to take courses. And so they don't go into a course and then waste their money by failing it.
1: You know, I also want to acknowledge that last week we got some interesting news as well, because, of course, we started looking at this when we saw the cuts coming to the first-year instructors over at your department,
2: yes,
1: math department. And, you know, we learned last week that there's some extra math help coming, some extra funding.
2: Yeah, so we got a substantial amount of money over the next 3 years to help with the transition to the university. It's called the Math Springboard Project. And so we have $1.9 million over 3 years, which we are working on deploying at the moment. Our program lead on that, Daniela Silveson, and then the program assistant, Beth Ann Austin, were just hired a week ago. So, you know, things are still in progress. But I guess in this first round of things, kind of to help the students, we have small group tutorials in all of the classes, which in all of the first year classes, which you may remember came up in some of the earlier interviews. So now there's going to be tutorials of about 30 people. And in the initial stage, Daniela and Beth Ann are working to make sure the TAs are well trained for this. And the hope is to get both. I mean, one of the things that comes up in these PISA tests is they talk about student engagement and students' feeling of belongings. So one of the things we're hoping is going to happen in these small group tutorials is not only will they get extra math help, but with the smaller group, they'll kind of feel like they're more part of Memorial and part of, you know, feel like they belong. And that will hopefully help things as well. And then later on, we've got other things happening. But right now, they had a week to prepare for this.
1: So, right, right. Yeah. What's the response been so far to the news?
2: It's been very positive within the university community. I haven't really heard anything from the students yet, so we'll see. We'll see what the students think.
1: You know, when speaking of what students think about everything, you know, I know on our website here today, we actually had a you know, web story up about AI and as the school year kicks off. We want to exercise some responsible use of AI. Now, Ivan, and I'll tell you, listener, I don't know if you know this program. It's called Notebook LM. And so it's Google Gemini, right? And the way that this particular platform works is that you can take big data, like big reports, you can throw it into this and you can ask it questions and it will only use, you know, the material that you throw into it. So just to supplement this, I wondered here now, Ivan, I used our Notebook LM. I took the 2022 PISA and 2025 PISA reports here today, threw it in, you know, because here, a big opportunity, a big data dump day like what we've got here today. And I asked it, you know, just to take a look through and see what other things it was noticing about the data specifically available for students in this province. And it came back with something else that we're, it's going to be worth exploring, but I just want to point out, full disclosure here, that it's actually produced some anomalies, some differences it's noticed on gender gaps in learning as well.
2: So you sent me this a bit earlier, and then I had a look in the reports because I was reading these independently of the AI. And so even though the Newfoundland scores are flat this year, their scores increased by about 7 or 8, and girls' scores decreased by about 7 or 8. So I hadn't noticed that. It's an interesting thing. I have no idea what it means. So I guess if you look more broadly at it, there is about 20-point gap across most of Canada, I think, between the boys' and girls' performance in math, and it's about the reverse for the reading. Maybe three years ago, there was almost no gap. Now we're sort of like around the Canadian average. So I don't know what to make of that. I mean, another dramatic one there, which you didn't notice, is there's also, they look at the socioeconomic gap between in these scores. And that is a 60-point gap between high socioeconomic and lower socioeconomic status. And that's also kind of consistent. In Canada, it's lower. So again, keep in mind, 20 is around a grade level. So that's almost 3 grade levels. The OECD average for across all countries is about 80 points there. So that's about 4 grade levels. So Canada and Newfoundland are around 60. Newfoundland's around the Canadian average. But I mean, that's a huge gap as well.
1: Mm-hmm. So much here, Ivan. And I want to wrap up with one last question. I mean, what happens with all this data now? Like, who is this data going to be most useful for?
2: Well, I think it's, there's some broad socioeconomic things, social things happening here, with society changing with these scores, because these scores are dropping across the world. I was also at like conferences this summer, scientific conferences, talking to friends across the world. And, you know, they have basically the same observations we have here, maybe different degrees, but there's this drop. So, I mean, it's something to kind of worry about because society, these technical skills and mathematical skills are becoming more and more important. As people rely on data and they start to rely on AI, you really need to have this background to be able to properly assess that and know what's happening. You don't want to just sort of give up on everything.
1: Yeah.
2: Yeah. You don't want to hand everything over to the AIs because you need to know something.
1: Absolutely. Yeah. Ivan, we really appreciate this and your brain power here today. Thank you for this.
2: Thank you.
1: That was Ivan Booth here speaking with us live in studio after spending the day poring over the 2025 PISA results. Ivan is the head of MUN's math department, and he was speaking with us here live in studio.

0: It's 5:22 right now, 4:52 Atlantic time, and you are listening to On the Go here on CBC Radio 1. Well, Canada's targeted dollar-for-dollar counter-tariffs on nearly $28 billion in U.S. products are now in effect. We don't know how long this trade war with the U.S. will last, nor where this dispute is headed, but a new survey from the Angus Reid Institute is providing some fresh insight into what Canadians are thinking about the trade fight and how Ottawa is managing it. So for more on this, we've got John Rowe, Senior Research Associate at the Angus Reid Institute, on the line right now. Thanks for making time for us, John.
1: Yeah, thanks for having me on, Chrissy.
0: All right, so here we go. The counter tariffs in effect right across Canada. What is your latest data suggest about how Canadians are actually feeling about this trade fight with the U.S.?
1: Yeah, I would say that Canadians are feeling a lot of resolve. We've been doing polling on this now, dating back to when Donald Trump was first and returned to the White House in last year. And we've seen Canadians say, you know what, we want to resist making concessions. We want to fight back and those sorts of things. And even through this latest round of negotiations where the trade deal didn't materialize, Canadians are saying, hey, yeah, we want a hard line from our government. So 3/4 of Canadians are saying that that's what they prefer, as opposed to a softer stance, you know, making some concessions to get a trade deal done. So that resolve has been fairly consistent over the last couple of years. So I'd say, yeah, like that's what we're seeing from the latest data right now.
0: And what do people think of the way that the Prime Minister is actually handling this trade dispute?
1: Yeah, in our numbers, we're seeing a bump in approval for Prime Minister Mark Carney. Last month, he was at 51%. Now he's at 62%, which is close to his high. And when we saw his high, which was earlier this year, it was after his speech at Davos, where he went out and said, you know what, we can't rely on the United States anymore. And somewhat laid out with strong words how the world had changed under with U.S. President Donald Trump back in the White House. And that really resonated with Canadians. And I think because we're seeing this resolve and this desire from Canadians to take a hard line against the United States, when Mark Carney kind of mirrors that by, you know, walking away from what he said was a trade deal that had unacceptable terms for Canadians, Canadians are really saying, yeah, you know what, that's a good job, but we approve of the performance that you're doing right now.
0: You know, people right across the country appear to be, resolved that taking a tougher stance in the trade negotiations with the U.S. is the way to go. But I mean, what did you see on the survey about how people are actually feeling about that?
1: Yeah, I think it's interesting because I would say right now for a lot of Canadians, we're still seeing more than 80% of the goods that go across the border go across tariff-free. So for many Canadians, I would say it's more theoretical, this economic pain that's coming from the tariffs. Of course, there have been a few industries that have been hit really hard, you know, cars, steel, aluminum that Donald Trump has targeted specifically. But a lot of Canadians maybe haven't really seen the ramifications. So we wanted to ask, okay, well, what if you notice that your own household costs have gone up because of these tariffs and these counter tariffs? So what if you saw some businesses in your community close? What if you saw some factories leaving the country? How would that change how you would want Canada to approach this trade dispute? And I think what's interesting is that a majority of Canadians say, yeah, even if my own household expenses, groceries, clothing, you know, those day-to-day goods go up 10%, I still want Canada to like hold the line and keep a strong stance. And even if they went up 20%, 3 in 5 Canadians are saying, yeah, you know what, I don't want those concessions at this time. As you go down that list, maybe there is a bit more, I think, a little bit more apprehension about, say, if somebody personally lost their job. But still, more Canadians in that scenario say, you know what, even if I personally lost my job, I would prefer Canada to stay the course and keep a hard line and then start to making concessions.
0: Yeah, speaking of that, I mean, what else did you learn about what might lead Canadians to lose some of the steam that they're feeling, some of the resolve that your previous surveys have indicated?
1: Yeah, I think it really is those potential economic ramifications. So we've seen that obviously in the auto industry, where we've had these big companies reconsider perhaps expanding production in Canada and looking more towards the United States. And when we ask that to Canadians, there are more Canadians who are saying, yeah, that you should maybe consider making concessions at that time. But for the most part, that's the minority opinion, even in those scenarios. So it is interesting that with those kind of potential serious economic harms that could come from these tariffs and counter tariffs, maybe counter tariffs after that, a lot of Canadians at this time are saying, you know, stay the course and keep negotiating the way that we are right now, which is refusing to make concessions, refusing to agree to things that Mark Carney says are unacceptable to Canada. But perhaps that could change down the line.
0: Was there anything else in there in the survey's findings that stood out to you?
1: Yeah, I think it is really interesting that when we ask Canadians, okay, well, what if your household costs go up about 10, 20%? And they're saying, yeah, you know what, stay the course. We've just gone through this period where it's been really high inflation. Cost of living has been a huge issue among Canadians. When we ask Canadians, oh, what's the top issue facing the country? Inflation slash cost of living, that's number one. And it's been that way for 4 years now. And despite that, Canadians are saying, even if my own costs go up even further because of this trade war, I want Canada to hold the line. I don't want Canada to make concessions. So I think that really speaks to that resolve that Canadians are feeling, that they're willing to suffer some economic pain if it means maybe getting a better trade deal with the U.S. down the line, or at least not conceding things at this time. So I thought that was pretty interesting, given the context of the last couple of years and all that we've dealt with post-pandemic as far as cost of living and inflation, those sorts of things.
0: John, I've got about a minute here, but just curious what your thinking is on how to focus the questions on these surveys moving forward. Like, where do you see this going?
1: Yeah, it is interesting. It has been quite a volatile last couple of years, especially for us in the survey business. We weren't too sure, I guess, which way it was going to go in August, whether there was going to be a trade deal, whether there was going to be no trade deal. We actually prepared two different surveys looking at both those different angles in case one of those happened, so we'd be ready to go. So it's really hard, I think, to look to the future and know what's going to happen and what kind of questions we're going to want to ask, because it's been so volatile over the last couple of years. But I think what is interesting is those personal economic questions for Canadians. If this trade deal doesn't happen, is if we're still dealing with tariffs and counter tariffs over the next couple months, and how that affects Canadians, how maybe that changes their opinions and their stances as to how Canada should approach this trade deal. So
0: really interesting stuff. John, thank you for your time.
1: Thanks for having me on.
0: That's John Rowe, Senior Research Associate at the Angus Reid Institute, speaking with us live on the line. Your news is next.
2: My name is Siaya, and I live in the most beautiful place on earth. 7 months ago, I blew up my life, and a lot has shifted since then. 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And that's me. Welcome to Ice Cove.
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5: I'm Salima Shivji. A pivot to become less reliant on the U.S. that will come at a cost. That's how the Prime Minister is again describing Canada's retaliatory tariffs now in effect. But he says the cost of standing still would be much higher. We'll have all the angles covered on Your World Tonight at 6, 6:30 in Newfoundland.
6: From CBC News, The World This Hour, I'm Stephanie Skanderas. Canadian officials are waiting to see how the U.S. hits back at counter-tariffs that came into effect today. Prime Minister Mark Carney is trying to assure Canadians the country will prevail in its trade war with Washington. Tom Perry reports.
7: I started these videos so I could talk with you directly.
8: In an address posted online, Prime Minister Mark Carney reaches back into Canadian history to illustrate a recurring threat from the U.S.
7: Our first Prime Minister, Sir John A. Macdonald, recognized the threat of an expansionist United States for what it was, and raced to unite this land.
8: As for the current threat facing Canada, a trade war launched by the U.S., Carney says the government had little choice but to fight back.
7: I don't believe in escalating the conflict. That's not constructive. But our tariffs are necessary to protect our workers, protect our companies, and our communities.
8: The U.S. has already said it will not tolerate counter tariffs, but has not yet said how it will respond. Tom Perry, CBC News, Ottawa.
6: The BC Premier says his province is all in on Team Canada. David Eby is voicing his support for Ottawa's countermeasures in the face of an escalating trade war. But that's not all.
9: We're busy working identifying additional countermeasures to ensure that our team has the best possible response with the least impact on British Columbians and the most impact those who are coming after us, specifically the president.
6: EB says his team is working closely with Mark Carney's government to support people through the uncertainty of the trade war. He's encouraging British Columbians to shop locally and vacation within the province, and vowing to maintain the ban of American alcohol on BC store shelves. The trial of a man accused of murdering a woman in Ottawa nearly 2 years ago has begun. CBC Justice reporter Christy Neese has the details.
10: Fisher Tekla is accused of first-degree murder in the killing of 36-year-old Burke DeBerhe in October of 2024. This morning, Tekla stood quietly in a glass-walled prisoner's box in Superior Court as his lawyer entered Tekla's plea on his behalf, not guilty to first-degree murder and guilty to the lesser-included offense of manslaughter. But Crown prosecutors rejected the manslaughter plea, and therefore a first-degree murder trial has begun. A jury is now being selected to hear the evidence in the case. The trial is scheduled to run about 8 weeks. Tekla, who's 38 years old, is being represented by lawyers Allen and Shira Brass. The allegation against Tekla has not been proven. Assistant Crown Attorneys Francois Delude and Tasha Bobrovitz are handling the prosecution. Christy Neese, CBC News, Ottawa.
11: Canada is among a dozen nations intending to ban trade with Israeli settlements in the occupied West Bank. In a joint statement, Prime Minister Mark Carney and the leaders of France and the United Kingdom say settlement expansion by the Israeli government undermines the possibility of a two-state solution. Britain's Foreign Minister Ed Miliband says the ban is in pursuit of a just and lasting peace.
12: The British government agrees that there is ethnic cleansing of Palestinians in areas of the West Bank, perpetrated by settler terrorists. And all too often, the Israeli government has turned a blind eye to this, and worse, members of it have made statements and taken actions to support the forced displacement of Palestinians.
11: The move is being condemned by Israel. Foreign Minister Gideon Saar is vowing to retaliate.
13: Britain initiated and led the current move, but we will also take countermeasures at our discretion against other countries that act or will act against Israel. The message to every government that harms us is clear. Whoever acts against Israel, Israel will act against them.
11: Saar also announced Israel is closing the British consulate in Jerusalem. And that is The World This Hour. For CBC News, I'm Stephanie Skanderas.
0: And I'm Chrissy Holmes. You're listening to On the Go here on CBC Radio 1. Got a couple of notes got to pass along to you here about some traffic issues. The RNC has posted about a three-vehicle collision in the westbound lane of the Trans-Canada Highway right near Portugal Cove Road exit. We've since heard from some sources there is quite a bit of backup right along the Outer Ring Road. If you can avoid that, I can see it on the traffic heat map, quite long. Might want to do so. Once again, that is initially, I guess, right near the Portugal Cove Road exit, but a significant traffic backup. So please have patience. Stay, take another direction if you can still do that. And there are officers on site there as well. Another situation we're watching here, looks like it's causing a bit of a disruption in St. John's. Two-vehicle collision right at the intersection of Allendale and Mount Sio. Slowing track of traffic there too. So just a heads up there. And if you want to get a time-sensitive traffic note into us, we love it. Best thing to do is call again directly in the studio, 709-722-7111. And speaking of traffic, Ken and I were just watching the cruise ship, the Arcadia, backing up, different kind of a traffic issue. The slow backup and wind around in St. John's Harbor. Paula Gale's here from the broadcast. I think they're going to be trying to turn around there in St. John's Harbor, that cruise ship, for the next little while. Did you see it? Some size.
14: I just saw it on the TV up here. Yeah, we don't talk a lot about that kind of cruise ships on our show.
0: Listen,
14: I don't know.
0: Maybe
14: we should. I don't know.
0: Well, I'm just pointing it out because I know it's I know you like boats.
14: Oh, I do.
0: This one's
14: They're not my
0: one.
14: Favorite kind of boat, though. I'm
0: no.
14: sorry.
0: Not even. This is an adult-only cruise ship, I've just learned.
14: Oh, really?
0: Maybe most of them are. I don't know. It's an adult-only cruise ship. Yes, and other things about the Arcadia.
14: My head goes in all kinds of interesting places when I hear that.
0: I know. And apparently it's for the peaceful cruising experience. Sure. Quite a few people on board. Beautiful art collection, apparently. Lots of pools. And yeah, so it sounds like, you know, it's a...
14: No kids running around.
0: No kids and lots of bars. But anyway, okay, we'll wave bon voyage to our cruise ship visitors there. There goes the Arcadia. Anyways,
14: on the broadcast this evening. We're not talking about cruise ships, but we are got some interesting news if you're interested in invasive green crab. I know we talk about this all the time, but today DFO has finally said it's released an expression of interest to finally consider doing something other than destroying these green crab. So they're going to test the waters in terms of seeing the potential in turning this into fertilizer, pet food, and even people food. So this is big news in the green crab world.
15: So they're edible?
14: Oh, God, yes.
15: Okay.
14: They're extremely edible.
15: Paul's eating them, Kansas.
14: Oh, yeah. Well, and you missed the episode where Andy Bowman is making a film about eating invasive species. And in Italy, they're an extreme delicacy. A green crab in Italy is $100 a kilogram right now. Okay?
15: I have so many more questions.
14: That's okay.
15: We don't have
14: that much time. We're also going to be talking about the right whale calf that was swimming around Conception Bay last week.
15: Okay, I can't wait for an update on that too. To look up some green crab recipes here as well. Paula, thank you for this.
14: Thanks, Chrissy.
15: Paula Gale, and host of the broadcast, of course. And stay with us here because she's got that fresh edition of the show coming up right here on CBC Radio 1 right after the news. Right now it is 5:08 Atlantic time. Busy old news day here, you know. We saw the Premier of Newfoundland and Labrador out there today pushing a new sense of urgency while rallying for the Churchill Falls Agreement in the capital city today. Tony Wakeham says now is the time to prepare for building the Churchill Falls and Gull Island hydroelectric projects, which could create up to 23,000 jobs between Newfoundland and Labrador and Quebec, including thousands of construction and trades jobs in the province. Premier Wakeham spoke with reporters at the event earlier today.
16: This was put out as an announcement, but it felt more like a rally to draw up support for this deal ahead of the special debate. So what's the purpose of what's happening?
17: Well, I think what you're seeing here today is a recognition of what we're talking about. We're talking about the creation of new industries for Newfoundland and Labrador. We're talking about the creation of job opportunities for Newfoundlanders and Labradorians. And that's why this setting is so important, because this deal isn't about politicians. It's about the people of Newfoundland and Labrador, the people who now are looking for those jobs to be created, the opportunities for future generations, and the opportunities to develop new industries. That's what this was about today.
18: It feels like there's been a bit of a shift in tone. We went from there not being a rush to get a deal and to, you know, move forward with these agreements to you saying today we will this deal will not be on the table a year from now. So where is this urgency coming from?
17: Well, I think what you're seeing is obviously what's happened south of the border and what's changed in the world between our relationship with our biggest trading partner in terms of tariffs. We've even seen more counter tariffs put on today. So what has happened now, Canada has decided that, hey, we've got to start looking after our own country and developing our own resources. And part of that development is the Prime Minister's commitment to the national energy grid, to electrification of Canada, and to building big projects. So the federal government has stepped up and committed billions of dollars to help get this project moving, and that's what we're doing.
18: Just so I understand clearly, were you told by Ottawa that if it's not this deal, if this deal doesn't go through, the federal support, there wouldn't be federal support for a future deal?
17: Well, what you're looking at is what the federal government is doing now, what their investment are. They want to get this moving. And this is obviously part of a national strategy. If you think about what they've done in other parts of the country, and I didn't want Newfoundland and Labrador to be left behind. The federal government are committed to putting their money into that, build that line, well over $1 billion. With them and industry, the taxpayers of Newfoundland and Labrador are not necessarily on the hook for building that line. When the federal government talks about a wind development project that they're prepared to build with a partner, and then we're turning around and they're prepared at some point, if the province wants to take their 40% stake back, we have the option to buy that. That's a decision that future leaders of the province could make. But that and the loan guarantee for Gull Island, the $20 billion loan guarantee and the investment tax credits, all of those things put together, this is where we are. This is why the time to act is now.
19: When you wanted the original independent panel, you said it was about ensuring that it was the best deal. so that people of Newfoundland and Labrador would know it's the best deal. So why not give the people that same surety this time?
17: At the end of the day, what we have done is exactly what we said we were going to do. We did the independent review. They turned around and presented their recommendations to us. We've taken their recommendations that they gave to us, and we've gone out and got a better and newer deal.
20: I said today,
21: so it's not exactly what you said you would do.
17: I did say I was going to do a referendum. You're absolutely right. And that is one of the biggest decisions that I have had to make. And I know there are people that will be disappointed in that decision and are disappointed in that decision. But at some point, when an opportunity presents itself to you, I would argue when you look at the world and our trading partners, when you think about what's happening with tariffs, and we think about the opportunity in front of us to be part of a nation-building project, those are the decisions that leaders have to make. And I made the decision that it was important for us to move forward, that this opportunity that's in front of us now is something that will probably not be around in the future. And we have an opportunity to put Newfoundlanders and Labradorians to work. We've got an opportunity to have more power, to have more value, to have more transmission. And we got the flexibility built into an agreement that will allow future leaders to decide how they want to use that power.
22: Grand Chief says your meeting on Friday did not go well. She says she did not agree to the audit of the provincial archaeology holdings. Why didn't you consult with her before announcing that audit, and have you spoken with her since?
17: We spoke at the meeting about the need for the do an audit. I certainly understand their concerns. They've raised significant concerns, and we cannot underestimate them. I have total respect for the Innu Nation and what we're trying to get done here. And one of the ways I saw as a way forward is for us to turn around and do an independent audit outside of the people employed in government, in our own department, bring in an independent archaeologist to review all of the materials that we have in the province and work with them to do it. One of the things that the Grand Chief raised in that meeting was the fact that she was denied access to all of the materials that were in that the department had in its possession relating to the Innu presence in Labrador. And so that's why I made that commitment as well, to say that the Grand Chief will have access to any and all materials.
22: She said she didn't agree to that, that she had problems with the timeline and has real concerns sort of about trust issues with the government.
17: Well, the challenge is that, you know, there is an issue, and the best way to solve that issue is to go back and make sure that we review all the evidence that we have. And my understanding is that any work that has been done on the Innu presence in Labrador at all, by anyone, whether it's papers or research or archaeology evidence, is all stored in with our Department of Archaeology. And that evidence needs to be reviewed and needs to be independently audited. That's what I've committed to doing.
22: The Grand Chief says she doesn't feel like the government's made any meaningful progress on the timeline dispute. And she says that needs to be resolved before Gull Island can go ahead.
17: We've had our negotiating team meet with their negotiating team on several occasions during the whole negotiation of this new process. They will continue to meet. And I think that by doing this independent analysis, having it done outside of government, and I even offered the Grand Chief to, if they would like to tell us or who they would recommend to be to lead that, we'd certainly welcome that. But I think it's important for us that when we're talking about this, is let's get the evidence out there. Let's make sure that we review all of this.
22: The Grand Chief asked for a public apology on the timeline dispute. Is that going to happen?
17: Well, I think I've already spoken to the Grand Chief about the mix-up that happened in terms of their display, and I have apologized for that before.
15: House Premier Tony Wakeham speaking with reporters earlier today at an event promoting the Churchill Falls Agreement. Meanwhile, TradesNL Executive Director Bob Feyender was also there and took questions from reporters.
23: In your speech, you didn't paint a pretty picture for industry right now in Newfoundland and Labrador. Just how are things going for TradesNL right now without, you know, this deal in mind?
24: So we know that our membership is largely looking for work across this country, everywhere from BC, Alberta, Saskatchewan. We have people in Ontario, Nova Scotia, and Quebec, kind of everywhere else except for Newfoundland and Labrador. So this project is critically important to the tradespeople in Newfoundland and Labrador and many others, contractors, employers, businesses. when construction is busy in this province, and you can look back only a short time ago when we were building Long Harbour and Hebron and the Voisey's Bay Underground, this province was alive with activity and people were spending money, very excited about things. It's not that way right now.
21: What does your support for the new agreement look like? What is it that Trades and will be doing
24: Well, look, we're here to highlight, for one thing, the value of $50 billion of construction work in the discussion around the MOU. So that has to carry significant weight. We've always been training and getting ready for these types of scenarios. Once we get the foot on the gas, our training centers will be able to push out students, apprentices, and we're looking forward to long-term employment opportunities for our members and into career building. In operations and maintenance, so all good things come from the construction.
22: What's the plan to make sure there's enough people recruited and trained up to start in these jobs as soon as they're available?
24: So right now we have about 70% unemployment rate among our members, and the non-union sector in this province is no different than that. So we have a lot of people that we can draw down on while we're getting ready from a training perspective. You look around, we already have the infrastructure in many of the union facilities, and we'll be ready to go. We just need the direction.
22: Have that training and recruitment drive started yet?
24: Well, we're training all the time. So just up here, the UA has a 9-month training course going off right now, and not in the backdrop of Gull Island or anything else, just so we can support our industry as we know it's going to get busy.
22: Can you have a sense of exactly how many people you're going to need?
24: Well, I think early days they're saying 5,000 on the Gull Island project alone from a construction perspective. We know on the LCP, the Muskrat Falls project, we peaked at around 5,300 workers, and we expect it to be much higher than that, even with efficiencies that we're going to find.
22: Are you going to need to recruit people from out of province, and where are people going to come from?
24: Well, for sure, we're ready to do that if need be. We have relationships built right across this country with local unions and all of our affiliates. Many people like to come to Newfoundland and Labrador to go to work just to see our province, and we've experienced that in Long Harbour.

0: These days, there are more and more companies asking us to verify our identity online. And that can mean, in effect, handing over a driver's license, passport, or some other form of personal information. But what happens to that information after it's been handed over, scanned, and collected? Well, right now, the FBI is investigating a reported theft of tens of thousands of driver's licenses issued in Canada and in the U.S., and the situation is raising hard questions about third-party verification companies that handle sensitive data. Our tech columnist, Takara Small, joins us now with more on this. Hey, Takara.
1: Hi.
0: Okay, as if we didn't have enough things to be thinking about here, just tell us a little bit more about this reported hack. What do officials know as of now?
1: It's one of the bigger, probably most notable hacks of government identification in recent history. So an online gang is selling about 153 million U.S. and Canadian driver license scans. That number is about 3.5 times the size of Canada's entire population. So you can probably understand, you know, why authorities are quite worried. The hack was initially tied to a company called ID Scan. So they're a U.S.-based company. And what they do is they're the ones who collate and verify when someone's ID is uploaded to a third-party company. Now, that company, ID Scan, it may not sound familiar to you or anyone listening, but their clients are probably quite familiar, and they include car rental company Hertz, FedEx, and GameStop. So it's quite wide-reaching, and the FBI right now is still investigating.
0: Why are companies relying on third-party identification verification services, Takara, like this company, ID Scan?
1: There are several companies that are now opting into this. You know, they're relying on a private company to be able to verify someone's driver's license or someone's passport, you know, confirming who they are. And the increased part of it is because since COVID, we've seen a number of businesses who now offer online services. So they do have to verify if it's anything related, obviously, to alcohol or cannabis. When it comes to transportation services and financial institutions, that's always been the law. But the increase is just because it's very easy for companies, private enterprises, small businesses to be able to verify who you are with just a glance of one ID.
0: But what actually happens to all of this personal information once we've been asked to upload it to one of these websites?
1: It's a good question, because I think a lot of people will upload their ID and they know very little about what happens afterwards. So the usual process is a user will upload the front and back of a piece of ID. It can be your license, it can be your passport. And then a piece of software will analyze and extract the details like your date, your name, your address, and it will review the document itself. Does it look like what an official document should be? For example, Canadian passports have several holographic issues and features that can't be seen with naked eye. And they'll compare that with what you've uploaded. I will say in recent years, I've started to see a lot of these companies require a selfie as well at the same time to just, again, verify that it's your ID and it actually matches your facial structure. But that's the process. And in some cases, these companies can hold on to that ID for weeks, if not months. And that's where the trouble lies if that company is hacked.
0: Okay, what, I mean, are there rules in Canada for how you can manage or store this information?
1: There is. So in Canada, we do have laws. The Office of the Privacy Commissioner does make a lot of suggestions. One of them is that companies should not store this data in one place so that if there is a breach, you know, you don't have numerous pieces of ID that are accessed. We do have regulations about the type of identification, you know, ID that you ask for from someone. And then lastly, you know, companies, they have to make sure that when they're asking this ID, it's for a verified reason. This is so much sensitive information. It can't be for anything that isn't required legally. And I do think a lot of companies are asking for this information just because it's easier. Now, you're seeing dating companies now asking for driver's licenses or some type of ID. And I think it's because it's easier for them, not necessarily because they require it to guarantee who you are.
0: Okay. I mean, just backing up, I'm thinking about Power School, you know.

0: other big, you know, breaches we've heard about in recent years? Like, why are we seeing more of these hacks that are obtaining these massive amounts of personal information?
1: AI definitely has a role to play. We're seeing more of these hacks because companies are collating and collecting more of them. Part of it is because AI has made it really easy to create realistic deepfakes or fraudulent documents. So some companies who kind of want to cover themselves from legal repercussions are asking for some of this information. You also have companies that are asking third-party private enterprises to do some of the vetting. Maybe they don't have the resources to look it up. Maybe they don't want that responsibility. So more hacks because you have fewer companies that are doing all of this hard work. And then again, you know, just since we experienced lockdowns where people could not leave and enter certain businesses, you have companies that are like, okay, I'll make it easy and you can access whatever you need online as long as you give me your ID.
0: Takara, I mean, at this point, do we have any sense how many people in Canada have been affected by this? And by the way, do we know how you can check if either of us, if you, me, or listeners have been checked? How would we even know?
1: So we don't know as of right now how many Canadians have been impacted. We do know that some of the businesses who use this particular service are national, international, and have several, you know, individuals who use it on a regular basis. I would say to Canadians, you know, don't go looking for that information on the dark web. Trust me, it's going to cause more problems and potential liabilities than it does help. The FBI is looking into it. So hopefully we'll be able to hear something from them or Canadian authorities soon.
0: What can people actually do to protect themselves online in a world where you're constantly being asked to, you know, verify your identification?
1: So these are the tips that I would give to everyone anywhere, because we live in a world where, let's be honest, hacks and breaches aren't always necessarily shared immediately. Companies can go years before they even recognize that a hacker has accessed internal details. So one of the things is that people should really make sure that they have, you know, any credit rating warnings available on their account, so that if someone does try to open an account or tries to take a loan of some sort, you're immediately notified. If you do feel like you have been hacked or you notified that you have been hacked, you know, you can always reach out and put a freeze on your credit so no one can use it at any point in time. But the best defense is always a good offense. Really rethink what you're sharing with some of these private enterprises. You know, I mentioned some dating sites asking for ID. I don't know if that's required. And I don't know if they have, you know, the best reasons as to why they would collect that information. So think twice about giving away your government ID and anything that really has biometric data, because the shape of your face, your height, the color of your skin, those things don't change like a password or a PIN is. So you should keep that as secure as possible.
0: Takara, thank you so much. And I guess we'll stay tuned to see what we learn.
1: My pleasure.
0: That is Takara Small. Takara is our technology columnist who we speak with here on The Go every Tuesday.

0: Everybody sitting in traffic, we see you. We're watching that backup on the Outer Ring Road. Of course, the RNC is still monitoring that situation after a three-vehicle collision. Westbound lane, Trans-Canada Highway near Portal Cove Road. So we're thinking about you. Huge thanks to the on-the-go crew. As always, Ken Cave, Emma Pazmino, our producer, Gavin Sims. I'm Chrissy Holmes, and thank you for listening. We want to wish you all the best here, and still while parked on the RNC page, I'll tell you they've got some great tips out there for back-to-school photo safety. Happen to have your social media open, check that out. Avoid school names, signs, dates, names, the personal information for your children. It's a good little tipster note there, a little post on things to avoid putting in those back-to-school photos coming up tomorrow. In the meantime, we're wishing you nothing but the best. We'll talk again tomorrow. Take care.
1: This is CBC News for Newfoundland and Labrador. I'm Addie Ryan. The Trans-Canada Highway has reopened following a three-vehicle crash on the Outer Ring Road this evening. Traffic has become significantly backed up on the westbound lane near the Portugal Cove Road exit. There are reports of slowdowns as far back as Devanger Drive. There are no details yet on the condition of those driving the vehicles involved in the crash. In the meantime, there are also reports of a second crash on Allendale Road near the Outer Ring on-ramp. The Royal Newfoundland Constabulary asks that drivers be patient and follow the directions of officers on the scene. Well, TradesNL has officially endorsed the new Churchill Falls deal. Premier Tony Wakeham spoke at an announcement today at the Ironworkers Union Hall in St. John's. Wakeham says the deal will provide significant employment opportunities for skilled trades workers, with 85% of the work staying in Newfoundland and Labrador, with priority given to Labrador Innu. Wakeham also expressed a new sense of urgency and says it's time to finalize the deal.
2: If we do not move forward now, Gull Island will not be developed. If we do not go now, we risk another 15 years of zero. Simply doing nothing is not a plan. Opportunities do not create themselves. Projects do not build themselves. Prosperity does not happen by accident.
1: Since the deal hasn't yet been finalized, there's no timeline yet for construction. But Wakeham says at its peak, Gull Island alone will employ as many as 5,000 workers. A Conception Bay North town is celebrating an achievement that was almost a decade in the making, a monument to remember people who have served and are currently serving in the military. Mark Quinn reports.
3: It's been a labor of love, there's no doubt about that.
4: Linda Murphy is the secretary of the Freshwater War Memorial Foundation. Her son and daughter-in-law are currently in the military. She hopes the memorial site will mean as much to others as it does to her.
3: Remember what people who have served have done and people who are presently serving, what they are doing.
4: Dave Moriarty is also a member of the foundation. He was in the military for almost four decades with tours in Afghanistan and the Gulf Wars.
5: It's a place where I can come in the quiet of the day or the quiet of the night and think about the comrades that I've lost.
4: Foundation member David Ricotter expects the monument will be an important part of Freshwater for many generations to come.
6: This is a permanent way for people to remember and to say thank you.
4: It's cost about $40,000 to build, but the foundation says the lasting value of the monument is priceless. Mark Quinn, CBC News, Freshwater, Conception Bay North.
1: A reprieve this week for residents of Port Hope Simpson. An out-of-control wildfire had been burning on the town's firebreak since last Wednesday. Sarah Williams is a town councillor in Port Hope Simpson. She says it was a close call.
7: It was within 500 meters, probably maybe less. It was on a rock cut, so it was across the road from the Penny's pit stop as you go up the highway. You can see all the burnt rubble, and to drive up there now, and oh, it gives you a bad belly. Like, it's unreal that how close it actually was, and to actually see what burnt now when you drive along, and to see the burnt rubble, it's heartbreaking.
1: The fire is being held, but it's still burning. Williams says there will be fire crews on the ground fighting that blaze for a few more days. Well, this province's seniors advocate says she isn't surprised by some of the issues outlined in the Auditor General's recent blistering report on Newfoundland and Labrador's long-term care system. Among the report's findings are missing staff criminal record checks, improper food and drug storage, and incomplete care plans. Pamela Daw says some of these issues have been in the public eye for years.
8: When you go into a care facility, you can say, you know, this is what the person needs, and then meet those needs. So if that's incomplete, then how can you possibly say that that person is being cared for the way they need to be? So again, I look at this and I say, I can't explain it. I think it's inexcusable.
1: The Auditor General's report makes 22 recommendations to the provincial government, and Daw says monitoring and accountability should be high on the to-do list. Lesser news.
9: Invasive green crab are still spreading along Newfoundland's northeast coast. Meanwhile, DFO will start testing the water to turn green crab into food or fertilizer. Plus, we know more about the right whale calf that's been seen along Conception Bay. I'm Paula Gale. Welcome to the broadcast. We got an interesting press release this morning from DFO. They're looking for expressions of interest to test European green crab for making compost, shell derivatives, or even food for people and animals. We do know that green crab are small, but they're certainly edible. At this point, the testing will be limited to the south and west coasts of the island, and DFO says if there is sufficient interest, temporary aquatic invasive species control licenses can be given to commercial fishermen or indigenous groups. We expect to hear from DFO soon to get more details on this. Meanwhile, we're going to head to Notre Dame Bay. That's where the Indian Bay Ecosystem Corporation is monitoring the spread of green crab. Darren Shepherd is the executive director. First of all, just before we start this conversation, can you just remind us in terms of the Indian Bay Ecosystem Corporation, in terms of like your coastal area, what region exactly are we talking about?
10: So we're based in the Indian Bay, of course, on the northeast coast. The area for the green crab trapping is basically Bonavista Bay and Notre Dame Bay. So basically from Bonavista itself right through to Triton and a little area to the west.
9: All right.
10: We cover all that area.
9: Okay, that's a huge area.
10: It is.
9: Yeah, it is. You got your work cut out for you. What can you tell us about when green crab initially showed up in this region?
10: So European green crab showed up on the northeast coast approximately 6 to 7 years ago. We're not sure exactly how it got here. There are a few ideas of how they were transported in. The most popular would be through bilge water, through freighters, oil tankers, and whatnot. So once these critters basically are sucked up in bilge water over in Europe or northern Africa, they're brought over as ships dump their bilge water. Whatever's in the hull comes out as well, and basically this little critter falls out and is like, where I'm into now, and next thing you know, there's millions of them running around. So that's where we are right now.
9: You know, what has your organization been doing to monitor them, you know?
10: Yeah, so we have a contract through DFO for the Aquatic Invasive Species Prevention Fund. Our job basically over the last 3 years is to discover where on the northeast coast in those two bays European green crab is located. Now that is through trapping from the shoreline. We don't use any boats. We don't go offshore or anything like that. We basically talk to fisher people. We talk to youth. We talk to seniors in communities who notice things or whatnot. And basically when we think that we have a hot spot, we'll go out with 10, 20 traps, whatever we have. Bait them and toss them out from the shoreline at low tide. And then once every 24 hours for a week, we will check and see how many green crab we have in that trap. And based on those numbers, we would either call it, you know, a very low percentage, or it could be hundreds in each trap every day that we pull. So that would be classified as a hotspot for our tracking purposes and for DFO to pinpoint for future study.
9: Okay, so this is a three-year project. Where are you with this?
10: We are in the final year. So if anybody out there listening, we would love some funding for year four and five. But yeah, we're in the final year of the funding. So basically our final report will be submitted in December. And we just wait for DFO to see if there's anything else that comes down the pipe for additional funding for European green crab trapping.
9: And in general, like, what are you finding in these traps? Are you finding areas worse than others? Like,
10: so certain areas are worse than others. We're in the New World Island area now. I'm actually talking to you in the parking lot in Twelling Gate. This area I would consider to be one of the hot spots, the general area of New World Island. We have yet to be to Fogo this year, but Fogo is also another hot spot. The Bonavista Bay, not as many, which is what we expected and DFO expected. The European green crab is traveling basically from the northern part of the bay here into Bonavista Bay, and then probably will continue on down towards the Avalon. The farthest we have recorded is Keels in Bonavista Bay. We have not found any further east yet to Bonavista, so that's good. But our other team now will be going to the Bonavista Peninsula next week, and they're going to trap there now to see if that has expanded beyond Keels towards Bonavista. So if that happens, then there'll be some more alarm bells.
9: Yeah, and I do know they have showed up on Fogo Island. We've had a few conversations about that. I know you're you know, helping with the monitoring of them, but are you seeing any impacts?
10: So the physical impact would be if you're looking into a little cove and you see eelgrass floating around that wasn't floating around in the last 3 or 4 years, you see lack of habitat for other species such as rock crab, baby cod, salmon, stuff like that. The eelgrass is basically a force for these animals or these species. And basically, once the European green crab comes into an area, it plucks all of this habitat away. It drives everybody else out, and then you're just left with either a lot of European green crab, which is what we're basically capturing in our traps, or you get a mixture, which would be then maybe, you know, 20% European green crab, 80% other rock crab or other species, or you get totally no green crab, in which case then you have a healthy, for example, rock crab population. We go into an area for the first time in trap, and if we capture a lot of rock crab, then we know it's a healthy population there, which is great, but it also means there's no European green crab in that area. So physically, you look for eelgrass that's floating, access shells where maybe the European green crabs have been eating clams, or you just look for, basically, we've had youth come up to us and say, hey, are you the green crab people? And we're like, yes. And then they just drag us over to a rock and they say, here, down here. We're like, perfect, thank you. And we just start trapping. So You basically look for certain things, or you just, locals will tell you where they are.
9: And what's your understanding about what happens to the ones you're trapping? Are they getting destroyed or frozen and destroyed?
10: Yeah. So what happens when we trap them now, we have a handful or a specific number that we freeze and we will bag and we will send them off to DFO for science research. They will be able to determine the DNA from each crab once they turn into a paste. The rest that we do not need for science, we freeze and then we destroy. And they are taken to landfills and disposed of properly. Because if you just throw them back into the water, you could be releasing hundreds of thousands of eggs to be fertilized again. And that's not part of what we want to happen here. So basically, once we capture them, they're bagged, either destroyed or bagged and frozen and sent to DFO in St. John's for research.
9: Yeah, and of course, there is a great fear that they'll spread even further and do more damage. But I need to tell you some news that came out today.
10: Saw the email.
9: You saw the email. So, yeah, for the first time, DFO in Newfoundland and Labrador, they're looking for expressions of interest.
10: Yeah.
9: So all these millions of crab could maybe be useful as compost or even as food. Do you see a potential here?
10: I do see a potential. We've had people ask us exactly, you know, what can be done here? Can we capture them? Can we fish for them? We were like, no, because DFO didn't want us to be promoting that. Now it seems like that's the aim now. Now it's being promoted, at least in a specific type of manner. We've had restaurants in Fogo Island, for example, ask us, is this something we could put on the menu? It may work down Fogle Island for the heavy tourist population. You might want to come to Newfoundland and have green crab soup. I don't know. But, you know, if there is a want for this, then there are definitely fisher persons out there who will go out and get this. This could be a moneymaker. We heard a story from an individual where apparently over in Italy, they fish green crab. But apparently now the blue crab from Asia has basically run the green crab out of that. So now Italians are looking for a green crab population for their dietary needs. So who knows? This could be a financial thing. In 5-10 years, you might see green crab fish plants. Who knows?
11: Yes, actually, that might have been an interview on our show not that long ago. We were talking.
10: I believe it was. So there you go. Co-promotion. There you go.
11: Yeah. And I mean, this right now, DFO is looking at an expression of interest. This is very small, but there is potential here. I mean, people could look at this and say, you know, there's a lot of money that could potentially be made because the Italians are really hungry for this and they're paying top dollar.
10: Yeah. So the only issue is, I know now we'll have to talk to our handlers and see what's going on with DFO's perspective of this, is that where it's an invasive species, the aim was not to have it where if you knew there was a hotspot, you go grab 100, 200, and then you go to an area that didn't have any. And then you just basically release them into this area where it was pristine and didn't have any European green crab in the bay. That was the fear. That's why we're trying to control it, trying to figure out where they are.
11: We're going to talk to DFO about this this week, hopefully, because right now they're only even looking at like Placentia Bay and then east, like along the south coast. So it's not even in your area. They're not even considering it in your area yet.
10: Yeah, and I can understand why, because you go down there, there are certain ENGO similar to ours who have been trapping down there for several years, and you have indigenous groups, and you have fisher people who are down there with boats who are, you know, capturing 100, 200 in traps that are just in the bay. There's enough there to actually, you know, they're measuring it by metric tons. So up here, we're getting 20 or 30 in a trap. I mean, that's not enough for anything for production. So the South Coast is where it would be starting. And then I guess we'll see, like I said, 20 or 30 years, it might be up this way, but who knows?
11: All right. Listen, lots to think about here. Thank you so much for your time today, Darren.
10: We appreciate this and thank you for having us.
11: That was Darren Shepherd. He's Executive Director of the Indian Bay Ecosystem Corporation. It's time for a song now. Well, if you heard our last show, Bob Hallett was suggesting songs about the fishery, including one from the late Gerard Hamilton. It was called Salt in His Veins. Well, here's another one from Gerard. This is Back on the Water.

0: This is the late Gerard Hamilton with Back on the Water. I'm Polly Gale. This is the broadcast. Well, DFO is encouraging fishermen and boat operators in Conception Bay to be extra vigilant. That's because an endangered North Atlantic right whale calf has been seen in several locations in the bay. These whales are quite vulnerable to vessel strikes and getting caught in nets. But is this calf still around? And with this being the second right whale seen swimming in this bay recently, could this be the start of a trend? To talk about that, we reached Jack Lawson today. He's a marine mammal expert with DFO. Well, Jack Lawson, nice to have you back on the show.
1: Thank you very much.
0: Yes, lots of people talking about this right whale calf. Are you aware of any, you know, sightings over the past couple of days?
1: No, it seems like she's may have moved away, although I have an unconfirmed sighting perhaps today that there might be a right whale down in Holyrood. So that could be her.
0: Okay. Yeah, actually, I was looking on Facebook and I did see a post from 3 days ago that it was in Holyrood. Yeah, she's been swimming up and down the shore there.
1: I wish she would swim offshore and get away from all the nets and things. Would be nice, but there you go.
0: I guess it's our understanding that this could be the calf or is the calf of a whale named Checkmark 3705. Like, is it confirmed that this is a calf of that whale?
1: That's correct. The markings and the injuries she have matched those photographs taken in March of this year.
0: All right. And like, how much do you know, or how much is known about this particular calf?
1: Well, she's about a year and a half old, was born down in Georgia, Florida area in 2025 to, as you said, her mom, Checkmark. And at the time when she was quite young, so in March of 2026, she was sighted in Cape Cod with the large scars down her side and the cut to her one of her fluke lobes that people have been taking photos of and commenting on social media. So at that point in March 2026, she'd already had an encounter with a ship. The same is true for her mother. Checkmark, in fact, is missing one whole lobe of her fluke. So the pair of them both have poor luck around vessels.
0: Yeah, I think most of these whales do, unfortunately. But Correct. Yeah, I mean, is she here? Do we know male or female?
1: it's a female.
0: Okay. And it's a year and a half old, but is that like full maturity if you're a right whale?
1: No. So this little female, I'll call her that, about this age, they should weigh up to about 13 tons or the weight of a typical city bus. But these guys can grow to be 70 tons by the time they're sort of 10 to 15 years old. So it's be a few years yet before she's mature enough to start having calves of her own.
0: But she would be like on her own without her mother around?
1: Yep. They suckle for a year. And then normally they're kind of seen as a more social animal in the summertime. So people are probably used to reading stories of them in the Gulf of St. Lawrence, where they have these big surface active groups and groups of whales feeding. Around Newfoundland, we generally tend to have reports and have sightings of lone animals more often. So they're probably traveling or moving around to different feeding areas. They don't seem to socialize as much here as they would in, say, the Gulf of St. Lawrence.
0: Wayne Ledwell of the Whale Release and Strandings Group spoke with On The Go on Friday, and he was saying, you know, there's lots of mackerel around in Conception Bay, and he believes, you know, it's feeding on that, among anything else it can put its mouth around.
1: Yeah, I mean, the problem with these whales, or I won't say the problem, one of the challenges for these whales is they, in fact, are quite specific in what they feed on. So for North Atlantic right whales, they prefer a couple of species of calanoid copepods. And these are kind of little sea bugs, we'll call them. They can get to be quite fatty at late stages in their development. So they're a great source of whale food when they're concentrated. But what it means is that for these right whales, oftentimes they will not be feeding on fish that might be abundant in the area, but in fact feeding on the prey that the fish are also feeding on. So mackerel may be here also feeding on other fish are on the copepods that are there. But these little guys, they tend to focus on copepods as their food source.
0: So back in July, there was another North Atlantic right whale. I think it was called Goldfish. And that was sighted, you know, up around the plant up in Beta Verde. Yeah. I mean, Is it unusual to have two of these lone sightings around Newfoundland?
1: Well, we've had, say, between 2002 and 2026 over that period, we had 34 sightings of 49 whales. Most of them were single animals, sometimes doubles. So they're rare around our waters, but they are seen almost every year in the last 20 years. So they are rare, but you can have a possibility of seeing them in our waters.
0: Yeah, so two doesn't make a trend.
1: No, it's certainly more than it was sort of 30 years ago. But as you said, it's just a small number of animals every year, at least that we see.
0: Yeah, and one thing about Conception Bay and like that area where it was seen in Blackhead, you got a lot of people living along the coast and who are looking at the ocean, a lot of fishing activity and just people out there, right?
1: Correct. And what's really exciting for us in science, of course, is that a lot of these people have very good cameras or cell phones with great cameras, and they've been collecting imagery and contributing it to social media, as you've been reading, and directly to us. So that's great.
0: Yeah, it's good to have lots of eyes on the water. And speaking of eyes on the water, look, I haven't chatted with you in ages. What other marine mammals are keeping you busy these days?
1: Well, I went with a DFO team to Nova Scotia as part of our work. We're monitoring right whales along the coast of Nova Scotia in the Gulf of St. Lawrence. But the team that I was with was also doing work in around the Sable Island, Scotia Shelf area in support of Natural Resources Canada potential wind farm development, offshore wind farm there. So we were flying surveys to see what animals would be there in the area and get some estimate of what the baseline is if they decide to go ahead and build this.
0: Besides these couple of North Atlantic right whales, you know, in terms of, you know, whale activity around Newfoundland and Labrador this summer, anything else noteworthy?
1: Yeah, we've had, of course, people probably remember that we had killer whales show up in Whitless Bay and even around Newfoundland, St. John's earlier this summer. So that was exciting for me. I was hoping to get out and be able to chase after them. But of course, like most of our experiences with these particular whales, they tend to move quickly through an area. But at least one of the individuals is on our killer whale catalog before. And then some imagery was sent to us from Nova Scotia of killer whales there. And again, had at least two animals that were in the catalog that we've been maintaining for a few decades.
0: All right. That's very interesting. Anything else you want to mention on while I have you here?
1: No, we just we like people to keep an eye out for that young right whale and of course other right whales and be extra careful around them. Remember, it's 100 meters distance at least from these animals for approaching them. And it seems like in particular this young yearling is quite able and willing to go on with feeding and breaching and things very close to boats. It doesn't seem to care about boats at all, and hence why it might have propeller scars on itself. But people just have to be really aware that these animals, not even just the young ones, but all these whales, if they're busy feeding, give them a lot of space.
0: All right. Thank you so much for your time.
1: Thanks very much, Paula.
0: That was DFO research scientist Jack Lawson. To say goodbye now, this is Katie Baggs and Jake Nickel with Lonely Road. I'm Paula Gale. I'll see you soon.

0: This is your Environment Canada weather update. I'm Addie Ryan. On the Avalon Peninsula tonight, showers or periods of drizzle, up to 4 millimeters of rain with wind blowing north and a low of 9 degrees. Tomorrow morning, we're seeing showers or periods of drizzle ending in the morning, and then it's mainly cloudy with a high of 13. From Clarenville to central Newfoundland, tonight, showers or drizzle. Wind is northwest with a low of 8 degrees, and tomorrow morning, we're seeing some more showers or drizzle and a high of 14. In Portabasque and vicinity, mainly cloudy with a good chance of showers tonight. Wind is north gusting to 40, becoming light before morning, low of 12. In Cornerbrook and the area, tonight showers or drizzle, up to 5 millimeters of rain. Wind is northeast, blowing lightly this evening with a low of 8 degrees. Clearing in the morning with a high of 15. Tonight on the Northern Peninsula, cloudy with a good chance of showers this evening. Clearing overnight with a low of 6 degrees, and then you're in for a sunny morning with a high of 14. In Happy Valley, Goose Bay, and along the coast, clearing this evening. Wind is lightly blowing north, low of 0 degrees with some frost. Then it's sunny tomorrow with a high of 18. In Labrador City and Labrador West, clearing this evening, low of 0 with frost again there. And then tomorrow it's sunny with increasing cloudiness near noon. That's your weather update. I'm Maddie Ryan.
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3: Hello, I'm Neil Kirksall.
4: Good evening, I'm Chris Howden. This is As It Happens. Tonight.
3: On defense, in the midst of a fierce trade war, Ottawa wants to reduce its reliance on the U.S., but a former Canadian defense minister says pivoting away from American military hardware is a challenge the government hasn't quite figured out.
4: Settling for less. A former UN special rapporteur praises Canada for joining a ban on imports from Israeli settlements, but he says that move is just a start.
3: A powerhouse on a powerhouse. Soon deliberations will begin over designs for a revitalized prime minister's residence. The head of the jury, celebrated architect Moshe Safdie, tells us what the future could hold for 24 Sussex.
4: Free Woolly. It was in the Smithsonian for more than 150 years, but now the last known pelt of an extinct woolly dog has finally been returned temporarily to Vancouver in its former Pacific habitat.
3: He put the pie in pyrotechnics, remembering self-described anarcho-confectioner Noel Godin, the prankster who ensured the rich and famous got their just desserts right in the face.
4: And their sincere congratulations. Enter, if you dare, the corn maze of one New Brunswick farm, which this year celebrates the consistent contributions of PWHL great Marie-Philippe Poulin by being in the shape of her face. As it happens, the Tuesday edition, radio that's always looking at the broader corn text.

Today, Canadian counter-tariffs took effect on over $27 billion worth of American goods, evidence that the two nations are very far apart when it comes to reaching a trade deal. But that figurative distance is not matched by physical distance in border towns like Blaine, in the very northwesternmost corner of Washington State, across the line from Surrey and White Rock, British Columbia, where relations were traditionally so cozy that the communities share a park straddling the border. The mayor of Blaine, Mary Lou Stewart, reflected on the

0: Bahamas with Lost in the Light. And that will take us out on As It Happens for this Tuesday, September 8th.
1: As It Happens, we'll be back again for you tomorrow. I'm Neil Kirksall. Enjoy your evening.
0: And I'm Chris Howden. Good night.